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1: People in the north, if you're Irish, you're called a Fenian. It's kind of like that you're backwards or uncivilized.
2: That's Kneecaps Mowgli Bop.
1: I think this comes back to the power of language and the politics of language, of how certain terminology is used, especially in the colonial context, to demean the subjects, to justify oppression.
2: The group is based in Belfast, the capital of Northern Ireland, which is part of the UK. They rap primarily in Irish, with English woven throughout.
1: I don't think a lot of people know that young people in Belfast speak Irish willingly. And I think that's a big part of our music, is this identity that needs to be seen and heard.
2: Kneecaps' political messages extend beyond Ireland. The trio is probably best known for their pro-Palestinian activism and for being outspoken critics of Israel.
3: The Palestinian cause is very close to the Irish people's hearts.
2: Mokara is another member of Kneecap.
3: After 800 years of colonialism, we watch what's happening in the Middle East and we relate to it.
2: There's been a backlash against the group for their viewpoints. Several countries have banned them from entering or performing there. Also, there has been legal trouble. While recording Fenian, Mokara spent time in court over a terrorism charge for allegedly displaying a Hezbollah flag during a show. He denies the charge, and the case was ultimately dismissed. Mokara says his legal problems disrupted the making of the album, but also shaped it.
4: In hindsight, they weren't hindrances at all. They were actually massive inspirations and influences for the album.
2: I sat down with Mowgli Bop and Mokara, two-thirds of the group, to learn more about what drives Kneecap to make music, beginning with their earliest influences.
1: Ireland is such a small country. Like, we're kind of influenced by so many different genres. One of the genres would be like rebel music, which is a type of folk music that's geared towards rebellion. Of course, there's a band called the Rubber Bandits, which were a hip-hop duo from Limerick. Who were like one of the first hip-hop groups to use like Irish accents and Irish colloquial terms in their hip-hop. So that was definitely a big influence when I was growing up in my teens. Like, how can we depend on our own culture and our own crack to create music?
3: Understandably, everybody who was rapping in Ireland at the time were using American accents or emulating American culture. They were the first to do it. That wasn't all braggadocious, because I don't know how much you know, but Irish people were very, very self-deprecating. We're the opposite of braggadocious. So, like, as much as we love hip-hop and storytelling, being braggadocious is not something that comes naturally to us.
5: I wonder, what do you say to the critics out there who suggest that your music amplifies political violence? What do you say to people who hold that view?
1: I think they're very fast to criticize us, and not so fast to criticize all these factories that create weaponry that is used in Israel. And I think that is, they are the biggest people who need to be criticized, and not bands. But I think they want to look at bands instead of looking at the actual people who benefit from this. There's a big profit being made in this war.
5: Your band has become well-known among fans as well as critics for your outspoken comments about Israel's war in Gaza, the plight of the Palestinian people. Can you talk about that? Do you have any regrets about being so vocal?
6: What would I regret?
5: I mean, you guys have seen consequences. For example, losing your North American visa sponsor. There's been media scrutiny.
6: That never happened. We didn't lose our North American visas. There's massive miscommunication and misinformation about that. What happens is we did have our promoters at the time, and we kind of decided, you know, mutually to move along to another promoter, and then this kind of kicked off that we decided, okay, let's not apply for visas right now. We were never denied visas or had our visas stripped. You have to understand, and I think what I'm about to say, it may be very hard for Americans to understand this, but we're Irish, and we grew up here as Britain's first colony. At the end of the day, we understand colonialism. We have been subject to forced starvation, which was called a famine, the same thing that we witnessed a few years ago in Gaza and still witness. That is something that, as an Irish person, it sparks something in your DNA. It's not in your nature, and you're not willing to stay silent and watch this happen to other people. We watch what's happening in the middle.

0: East, and we relate to it. Maybe it's not on the exact same level because of how technology has advanced now. We were never born from the skies, but I just would push Americans to kind of at least strive to understand where we're coming from there.
1: I mean, politics are so present throughout this album. I want to ask you on this topic specifically about the song Palestine. It features a Palestinian rapper and lyrics that say in part, "We won't stop until everyone is free." Tell us about that song.
2: Yeah, I mean, Palestine has been something that we've been involved with. Like before NECAP, growing up as a teenager, we used to go to protests and stuff. And in 2018, we helped my brother, who started a gym at the Ada refugee camp in Palestine, West Bank. So then he met his fiancée there. She's from Ramallah, and she was friends with Fauzi. It was always a part of our aim for us to have a Palestinian on the album and to give them an opportunity to use our platform. So it was very important for us to make that connection, and thankfully we haven't met Fauzi yet, but online on the internet we had conversations with him. Again, it's to show that the parallels between Irish history and Palestinian history, to hear them both side by side, I think is a very powerful thing.
1: I wonder, do either of you have a favourite song on this album?
2: Oh, that's a tough one. A few.
0: Irish Goodbye is the best, but I can't give you the description why.
2: Yeah. That's because I'm on it.

0: Tell us about Irish Goodbye.
1: We were in the studio with Dan. Somebody sent me a documentary which featured us as children with my parents. And it's the first time I've seen my ma and like a video with us as children. So that's kind of inspired the idea of Irish Goodbye. She's been dead a few years now, but I think it's only after a few years that you get to process like death and look back at kind of fun times or just normal times. And the song is kind of a reflection on like, it's not all the like crazy moments you miss in life with people. It's kind of the mundane, boring stuff you miss, like sitting in after dinner, talking after dinner, walking to the shop or walking around the park. So it's kind of reflecting that there is how much you miss the mundane stuff in life when you share it with somebody that you love.
0: Yeah, it's a really beautiful song.
1: Thank you. Take a moment, make you rush your jaw.
2: We've been speaking with Mokara and Mowgli Bob from the Irish hip hop trio Kneecap. Thank you so much.
1: Thank you very much. Appreciate it.
3: Okay, all right. Very much.
1: Slan. Thank you.
3: Slan.
2: Israel has denied accusations that its policies have led to starvation in Gaza and says restrictions on food aid were designed to prevent it from falling into the hands of Hamas militants.
4: This is NPR News.
5: Cuban brass legend Arturo Sandoval's new album is called Sangu. What's it mean?
6: It's a very funny story because my English is very funny. And when we play back the first track, I said, Sangu.
5: And it does sound good. Arturo Sandoval with his son, Turi. Saturday and Weekend Edition from NPR News. Paso sereno.
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4: 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I'm Scott Detrow.
8: And I'm Sasha Pfeiffer. Many parents want less screen time for their kids, and a growing number of states and school districts are restricting screens in classrooms.
9: All of his classmates were scrolling YouTube shorts, playing Fortnite battles during class. He just absolutely couldn't concentrate.
4: First News.
10: Live from NPR News in Washington, I'm Janine Herbst. President Trump has again called for ABC to fire Jimmy Kimmel over a joke. And former FBI Director James Comey has been indicted again for posting a photo that Trump says is a threat. NPR's Frank Langfitt has more on what some voters think.
11: Democrats and Republicans I spoke to agree. Jimmy Kimmel's jokes are constitutionally protected. Richard Conkey's a Republican, an electrical contractor in North Beach in Maryland. He's not a fan of Kimmel's humor.
12: I don't like it personally, and I don't think he should be doing it, but I mean, it is freedom of speech.
11: Conkey thinks Comey should be prosecuted for what Trump has characterized as a call for violence, but other Republicans and Democrats I spoke with disagreed. Donald Long is a Democrat who owns a restaurant in Upper Marlboro. He says Trump criticizes and threatens others.
13: I think if he's able to dish it, he has to be able to take it.
11: Long says the president is the biggest threat to free speech in the country. Frank Langfitt, NPR News, North Beach, Maryland.
10: Driving a car is getting much more expensive. Gas prices are at their highest level since the U.S.-Israeli war in Iran started. NPR's Scott Horsley has more.
14: Gasoline prices have jumped by 33 cents a gallon in just the last week, including a 9-cent jump overnight. AAA says the average price of regular gas nationwide is now $4.39 a gallon. There's little relief in sight as the war with Iran that's rattling energy markets is now in its third month.
10: And Pierre Scott Horsley, this as crude oil prices remain over $100. West Texas U.S. crude oil ended at around $102 a barrel today, and the international benchmark Brent crude closed at around $108 a barrel. That's lower than they've been, but still very high. Wall Street ended in mixed territory. 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Thousands of public school teachers marched through downtown Raleigh, North Carolina, as part of a May Day event. May Day, a cross-country event, is a demonstration for worker solidarity and economic equality. North Carolina's Teachers Association organized the event on International Workers' Day. Liz Schlemmer from member station WUNC has more.
3: The line of educators wrapped for blocks as they circled the state legislature. Nearly two dozen school districts closed to students because of the number of school employees who requested leave. The North Carolina Association of Educators organized the protest to call for better school funding and pay.
15: Education is our right! That is why we have to fight!
3: North Carolina is the only state that has not yet passed a budget, which would fund the current school year that is nearly over. That means the teachers have gone without substantive raises amid rising inflation, and schools have gone without any additional funding. Liz Schlemmer for NPR News.
10: Budget airline Spirit is getting ready to shut down after struggling financially for years, thanks to the rise in cost of jet fuel, competition, and mechanical issues. This after they failed to get a $500 million bailout deal from the Trump administration, though President Trump is said to still be considering the request for taxpayer support. I'm Janine Herbst, NPR News in Washington.
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20: 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I'm Sasha Fiver.
4: And I'm Scott Detrow. The Trump administration has released a lengthy report on what it calls anti-Christian bias in the federal government. It details numerous instances that it says are examples of the Biden administration persecuting Christians for their beliefs. With me now to talk about the report is NPR religion correspondent Jason DeRose. Hey, Jason.
21: Hello.
4: Let's dig into what the report found. What are some of the examples of bias it cited?
21: Well, first, Scott, some context. President Trump called for this report in an executive order just weeks after he returned to office, and a Department of Justice task force looked at 17 federal departments and agencies and has now put out this 200-plus page report. Among other things, it says Biden's Justice Department pursued, quote, aggressive prosecutions against Christian demonstrators at clinics where abortions are performed, but responded, quote, less aggressively to attacks on Christian pregnancy resource centers. Those are places that dissuade women from having abortions. Here's another example. The report says the previous administration imposed disproportionately heavy fines on a Christian university, which the Department of Education under Biden accused of functioning as something of a diploma mill. And it compares that with lower fines against Penn State and Michigan State for abuse, sex abuse scandals at those schools.
4: So those are some specific cases. What does the report say about broader policies, things that, you know, people might call culture war issues?
21: Well, that's a sizable part of what this report focused on. One example is that the Biden administration tried to, quote, mandate an adoption of a view on sexual orientation and gender ideology with limited religious exceptions. Now, what that means is the report says anti-discrimination laws should have greater exemptions for religious beliefs. So if, say, a county clerk were opposed to same-sex marriage for religious reasons, she'd not have to, say, sign her name to a marriage license for a gay or lesbian couple.
4: You mentioned that this is something that President Trump signaled very early on. A lot of conservative Christian groups have been waiting for this report. How are they reacting to it?
21: Well, they're pleased for the most part. Jeremy Dice is senior counsel with the conservative Christian legal group First Liberty Institute. He says many of these recommendations in the report have already been implemented, such as how the Trump administration allows for broad accommodation for people declining COVID vaccines for religious reasons.
0: We know that it has restored religious liberty to the workplace, and we want to carefully recognize the rights of conscience of our employees. And so we're going to take a careful look at how we accommodate people of faith within our workforce.
21: Dice says he hopes greater religious accommodation will also now be picked up at the state level.
4: What about people who worked in the Biden administration? What are they saying?
21: Well, Melissa Rogers served as the head of the White House Office on Faith-Based Initiatives under Biden. She calls this report from the Trump Justice Department absurd.
1: What the DOJ document is largely doing is not even trying to present even an arguable allegation of targeting or discrimination, but rather pointing to certain differences over law and policy between an administration and certain religious communities.
21: She says describing disagreements over law and policy as being anti-Christian is deeply troubling because it actually privileges one way of being Christian, a conservative one.
4: Any sense what the administration will do with this report next?
21: Well, no real call for additional actions because, as Dice says, the Trump administration has already essentially reversed what it says the Biden administration was doing to persecute Christians.
4: Let's just zoom out and put this report in a broader perspective of how the administration has been talking about religion.
21: Well, this report, Scott, uses the term traditional Christian over and over again throughout how it discusses defending Christian beliefs. Now, many of the concerns in this report, abortion, vaccines, LGBTQ rights, are the concerns of conservative white evangelicals who are an important base for Donald Trump, a base of support for him. The report also describes Christians as something of a persecuted minority. But, you know, Scott, in reality, two-thirds of Americans identify as Christian, and that's definitely not a minority.
4: That is NPR religion correspondent Jason DeRose. Thank you so much.
21: You're welcome.
22: Los Angeles has joined a growing number of states and school districts reevaluating how much time kids spend in front of screens. Last week, the L.A. School Board approved a measure that will limit technology in classrooms by this fall. And parents across the country who want less screen time for their children are pushing legislators to keep up. NPR's Sequoia Carrillo has the story.
23: Lila Bayok is raising two boys in the second largest school district in the country. Last year, when her oldest was 11, she started to worry about how much time he was spending on his school-issued iPad. It seemed like he wasn't allowed to go anywhere without it.
24: He was one day penalized for not having his iPad with him during PE class.
23: She went to his school in central LA to ask why it seemed like class and homework time was all spent staring at a screen.
24: He was in an environment where all of his classmates were scrolling YouTube shorts, playing Fortnite battles during class. He just absolutely couldn't concentrate.
23: Bayok started talking to fellow parents and quickly formed Schools Beyond Screens, an advocacy group with thousands of parents, at first in LA and now expanding around the country. She says every time she talks to a new parent, they all ask the same question.
24: This is an emergency. What can we do about it?
23: The school board's decision in the Los Angeles Unified School District will restrict screen time for all grade levels, with a particular focus on eliminating it for elementary age students. The move is an about face for a district that, since the pandemic, has focused on bringing technology into its schools. The shift aligns with a flurry of recent state movement. Since January, Alabama, Tennessee, Utah, and Virginia have passed some form of legislation intended to limit screens in the classroom, with more than 10 other states considering similar measures.
25: I feel like LA is really like the pendulum swing of like, yeah, this is like in the works now.
23: That's T. Philip Nichols, an associate professor at Baylor University, who studies technology's role in public education. He says all the recent activity is a shocking but welcome surprise. He worries about the proliferation of laptops, tablets, and interactive whiteboards in schools.
25: These aren't just neutral tools. They shape the ways that we think. They shape the ways that we communicate.
2: I think it's sort of a false equivalency there.
23: That's Tracy Weeks, Senior Director of Education Policy and Strategy at the education technology company Instructure. She says rushing to broadly ban screen time in schools is rash.
2: It's sort of throwing the baby out with the bathwater.
23: She argues that doom scrolling or passively watching videos are different from the interactive activities that many teachers use to keep kids engaged with their digital tools. Kathy Steinhoff is a Democratic state representative in Missouri, where the House recently passed a Republican-led bill on limiting tech in learning. As a former teacher, Steinhoff says she was dubious at first.
5: When I saw that bill and I was like, oh, there's no way that I could get behind this.
23: She was unhappy placing more of a burden on teachers.
5: Teaching is a bit of an art, and when you try to make it more of a checklist, it loses its flair. It loses its ability to really, I think, have a meaningful education for our kids.
23: But the version that passed was much more loose, allowing districts to create their own policies. Missouri's bill still has to make it through the state Senate, and if it does, it wouldn't go into effect until 2027. LA, on the other hand, is hoping to have a new policy in place by the fall. Sequoia Carrillo, NPR News.

0: You're listening to All Things Considered from NPR News. Scientists say regions recovering from wildfires, drought, and floods need more native seed plants, but there is a national shortage of seeds, so scientists are collecting and sharing them. Juan Pablo Ramirez-Franco with the climate news site Grist and member station WBEZ has this report.
1: The Chicago Botanic Garden is a 385-acre complex with prairies and interconnected greenhouses where more than 100,000 plants sprout each year. It's also home to at least 46 million seeds stored in the Garden's Conservation Science Center. On this day, that's where volunteer Marty Landorf sits hunched over a lab table.
2: What are you looking at here?
3: These are Rudbeckia, black-eyed Susan.
1: Landorf crumbles dried plants between her hands, trying to break through the chaff to free up some seeds to store inside the seed bank.
2: Can you pull one of them out?
3: Yeah, they're these little black things.
2: They're really puny ones, huh?
3: Oh, they're not as small as some of the ones we've seen. Oh, we had some giant ones that we were looking at a little bit earlier. But
1: these black-eyed Susan seeds are native to the Midwest. Like other notable Midwestern flowers, like the coneflower or the milkweed, these plant species evolved over thousands of years to thrive and sustain the region's ecosystems. That makes them indispensable for restoration efforts of the region's remaining prairies, wetlands, and woodlands that have been stressed by extreme weather induced by climate change. Andrea Kramer, the Chicago Botanic Garden's Director of Conservation, says there's a vast shortage of native seed in the Midwest. The Midwest Native Seed Network, a coalition of restoration ecologists, land managers, and seed growers, conducted a survey last year.
4: They identified 501 species that they can't get access either to the species at all, or it's too expensive, or they can't get access to seed that is from within their even general region.
1: The Botanic Garden helped launch the Seed Network 2 years ago to try to fix the problem as a first step in shoring up the region's fragile seed supply.
4: But it's all just not as connected as it could be and as it needs to be in order to really address these really big gaps in native seed capacity that are limiting our ability to do this work.
1: The network is trying to figure out which plant species are most in demand, where they can thrive, and what it'll take to get them in the ground. The Botanic Garden's chief scientist, Kay Havens, says that's a struggle across the country.
5: It doesn't matter, you know, if you're here in the Chicago region and you're trying to restore our forest preserves, or if you're in the Intermountain West and trying to restore large landscapes after fire, appropriate native seed just isn't available in the quantities needed.
1: Havens contributed to a national assessment in 2023 about the need for native seeds that found that it would take a huge coordinated effort to address demand. During the Biden administration, millions of dollars were dedicated to build a first-of-its-kind national bank for native seeds. But after President Trump's reelection, the project was put on the back burner. Conservation Director Kramer says that regional efforts to save seeds are more important than ever.
4: In 10 years, if we do the same survey, I want them to say we have access to all the seed we need.
1: Then, she says, they can worry about the next challenge climate change has in store. For NPR News, I'm Juan Pablo Ramirez-Franco.

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1: On last week's Wait, Wait, Josh Gondelman wondered, yeah, that Chinese robot won a half marathon, but is it truly human?
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4: 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In our forecast from the National Weather Service Office, Marquette, mostly clear skies tonight, lows 24 to 30 degrees. Tomorrow, mostly sunny, highs in the upper 40s to mid 50s. Looking ahead to tomorrow night, mostly cloudy. There's a slight chance of rain showers through the night. Also, a slight chance of light freezing rain late. Lows tomorrow night, 30 to 36 degrees. And for Sunday, look for mostly cloudy skies. There's a chance of rain showers. Highs in the mid-50s to around 60. 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

0: Next time on Peninsula Performances, we'll continue a look back to the past with concerts from 2017 and 18. We'll hear guest artist Gary Reeves performing horn music from Charles Dibley, Halsey Stevens, Hoagie Carmichael, and more. And speaking of jazz, we'll also hear from the NMU Jazz Combos and Big Band with tunes from Thelonious Monk, Astor Piazzolla, and Fred Sturm. I'm Kurt Hosworth. Please join us for Peninsula Performances tonight at 8 Eastern on Public Radio 90.
1: 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I'm Scott Detrow.
2: And I'm Sasha Pfeiffer. Ever since the murder of Charlie Kirk, the founder of Turning Point USA, the organization has been trying to find its footing. Its spring tour of college campuses has gotten mixed reactions. An event in Iowa this week was canceled due to scheduling conflicts, and events in Georgia and Washington, D.C. got sparse turnout and low enthusiasm. But that was far from the case at Turning Point's last tour stop at the University of Idaho. NPR's Sage Miller reports.
3: 20-year-old Chloe Mose and 23-year-old Marissa Ayton drove more than 500 miles to see conservative commentators Matt Walsh and Michael Knowles live at the University of Idaho. It was Mose's idea to make the long journey from California.
4: I'm just listening to Michael Knowles. I love watching his stuff. Yeah. So I'm really interested in just getting to see different conversations.
3: Ayton wanted to go because she says Turning Point has helped her have discussions with others who disagree with her conservative views.
5: I've had conversations with that were a lot of the frequent topics of Turning Point and learning different things to say and how to answer people's questions better to try to change their minds on topics like abortion or immigration.
3: The two young women were among hundreds in line to see Walsh and Knowles. The enthusiastic crowd in Idaho and the casual approach of the speakers with the audience seemed to capture what other tour stops seemed to lack.
6: I want to come to Idaho more often.
3: Knowles and Walsh were the only headliners that weren't Trump administration officials like Vice President Vance or high-profile political candidates. The two men are conservative podcasters, much like Kirk was, and their appearance packed the house. Michael Knowles apologized to people who were turned away at the door.
6: I'm very sorry for the over 1,000 people who did not make it in the room tonight, but who wanted to be here.
3: A University of Idaho employee who was not authorized to speak publicly said Turning Point requested limited seating. The arena where the event was hosted normally seats more than 4,000 people, but only 869 seats were ultimately requested for the event. Even with a smaller space, the audience was riled up. And unlike other events on the tour, Knowles and Walsh spent the majority of their time on stage answering questions and debating audience members. It was a nod to the foundation on which Turning Point was built. Charlie Kirk gained notoriety by going to college campuses and debating students on issues they disagreed with him about. But the overarching theme for the questions were about the future of the Republican Party. This is what one 17-year-old had to say, citing the Overton window, or what the public finds politically acceptable at any given time.
7: I think the Overton window is shifting towards this more America first side. I think among my generation, we're sick of all foreign influence in our country, whether it be China, Mexico, or Israel, or any other nation. Am I right?
3: Turning Point does not require people to give names to ask questions or speak at the microphone. Knowles responded that it was good for young people to have these opinions and that Republicans are listening to Gen Zers.
6: Young people are shaking up the way that the GOP talks about issues, whether we're talking about foreign policy or whether we're talking about economic policy.
3: And when another person said he thought MAGA was dying, Walsh pushed back a little and gave a call to action instead.
8: Now is the perfect time to get in that fight and get into the conversation about what the next 10 years of the Republican Party is going to look like.
3: Walsh acknowledged he doesn't think that there is a MAGA movement after President Trump, but did say it's up to younger conservatives to decide what's next. Sage Miller, NPR News, Moscow, Idaho.
1: Hollywood's favorite fashionistas are back. Meryl Streep, Anne Hathaway, Emily Blunt, and the Tooch, Stanley Tucci, returned to Runway Magazine in The Devil Wears Prada 2. Critic Bob Mondello says that after 20 years, the fashion industry is still going strong, but journalism is struggling.
9: It never fails. In fashion, 1 minute you're in the pink, the next you're singing the Ceruleans. We return to Runway as a story prompts a scandal. The magazine needs to do damage control, so the owner hires editor Miranda Priestley's one-time assistant, Andy, to be her new features editor. But he doesn't tell Miranda, so when Andy arrives...
10: Look what TJ Maxx dragged in.
11: Sorry. Who is this? Do you know her? Do I know her?
12: I'm Andy Sachs. Andrea.
10: She was one of the Emilys.
11: One of the what?
9: Meryl Streep's imperious Miranda was just as dismissive back in the day, so Andy, played by Anne Hathaway, just hopes for the best as...
11: Get Ashley on the phone, please.
9: Miranda adjusts to her arrival.
12: Hi, good morning, Miranda.
11: Yes, Ashley, flag on the play. We don't need you this morning, or ever. So pack up your things, and HR will be in to see you shortly. Happy? You just cost... Cornell summa cum laude her job.
9: One last knife twist.
11: First in her family to go to college, I believe.
9: Stanley Tucci's Nigel smiles sympathetically, then hustles them off to Runway's biggest advertiser, Christian Dior, to mend fences with another of the Emilys, the Emily, actually, played by Emily Blunt.
13: Am I having a hallucination?
12: Hi, Emily.
11: You also know her?
12: We were at Runway at the same time, Miranda.
11: Really? Where was I?
9: Emily now controls Dior's ad budget, so Andy needs to impress.
12: I am the new features editor at Runway.
13: No, you're not.
12: I'm actually a journalist now. I've been published in a... It doesn't matter. Anyway, we are all well aware that running that story was a mistake and are taking immediate steps.
13: I cannot actually get over this. A senior editor at Runway. You.
12: Yep.
11: We're all so thrilled.
10: Mm-hmm.
13: You know what's funny is you've changed. You have. You're much more confident. Oh. Kept those eyebrows, though, didn't you?
9: Devil Wears Dior, anyone? Things spiral as the filmmakers put Lauren Weisberger's characters back in the mindsets we remember. Andy needing to prove herself. Emily taking pot shots. Miranda reigning as Queen Bee. There are lots of callbacks to the first film. A street vendor holding up two near-identical blue belts will have fans grinning, as will Miranda's new second assistant.
14: A million girls would kill for this show.
12: Heard that.
9: And a new Emily, who's plaguing Andy.
15: I am on time. So, you're the kind of person who thinks on time is on time. Okay, got it. All right, come on, I'll show you to your office.
9: Director David Frankel swoops everyone off mid-movie for Fashion Week in Milan, filmed during Fashion Week in Milan, and he makes it everything Paris was last time, Streep striding alone through a magnificently empty galleria at night, celebrities in couture for days, and sophisticated snark.
11: I hope that's not what you're wearing to the dinner. That's all.
9: The first film cost $35 million. This one costs much more, and you can see it.
10: This is quiet luxury. Luxury that is so quiet you need an ear trumpet.
9: Which is not to suggest The Devil Wears Prada 2 is an advance in terms of story. Frankly, it's a little slack. Still, give the filmmakers credit. Men here are sidekicks. Fashion isn't only for the thin. Journalism is as imperiled as in real life. And Streep's Miranda is delicious, giving not quite HR-approved feedback on a photo shoot.
11: The models were encouraged to mill around like starving goats in the parking lot of a methadone clinic in New Jersey. What?
12: Can't say.
11: What am I not allowed to say? Methadone? Mm. New Jersey.
9: What can I say? That's all. I'm Bob Mandela.

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0: Europe, we have maybe 6 weeks or so jet fuel left.
1: The war in Iran is having global economic impact, including canceled flights and rising ticket prices just as the summer travel season is nearing.
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1: I'm Sasha Pfeiffer.
2: And I'm Scott Detrow. A civil rights leader tells us what this week's Supreme Court decision weakening the Voting Rights Act could mean for black political representation in the South.
3: It will be difficult, in some cases darn near impossible, to get elected because of the way the lines are gone.
1: Also, we visit a lab that tests the battery life and range of electric vehicles.
2: Plus the spread of bald eagle webcams.
1: And robotic AI creatures with the faces of technology's most powerful men.
4: I would hope that their concern is not robot dogs that look like them.
2: First News.
5: Live from NPR News in Washington, I'm Ryland Barton. Today marks 60 days since the Trump administration formally notified Congress of the war with Iran. That's the legal deadline to gain approval from lawmakers to continue the conflict. But as NPR's Franco Ordonez reports, top officials argue hostilities with Iran have ended despite continued presence of U.S. forces in the region.
6: Under the War Powers Act, President Trump is supposed to get congressional approval of a conflict once the 60-day deadline is reached, or is required to withdraw U.S. forces. Trump announced major combat operations against Iran in late February, but the White House and Defense Secretary Pete Hegseth said that hostilities stopped with the implementation of the ceasefire, and that there has been no exchange of fire between the U.S. and Iran since April 7th. After 2 months of fighting, the two sides remain in a high-stakes standoff that is having major impacts on the global economy. Neither the U.S. nor Iran wants the bombing to resume, but both continue to make demands that the other side will not accept. Franco Ordonez, NPR News, the White House.
5: China's ambassador to the U.N. is urging Iran and the U.S. to reopen the Strait of Hormuz. And he says if the waterway is still closed when President Trump visits China later this month, this will be a major theme of the trip, as NPR's Michelle Kellerman reports.
7: As he takes over the rotating presidency of the U.N. Security Council, China's ambassador Fu Song says the Strait of Hormuz needs to open as quickly as possible.
8: And that actually applies to both sides. Iran needs to lift its restrictions on the Strait of Hormuz, and the U.S. need to lift its naval blockade.
7: The Chinese ambassador denies his country is cooperating with Iran's military and calls U.S. sanctions on Chinese ships and companies, quote, illegitimate. He's urging the U.S. and Iran to keep a ceasefire in place and negotiate in good faith. Michelle Kellerman, NPR News, the State Department.
5: Today, Nebraska became the first state under new federal rules to require Medicaid beneficiaries to prove they're working in order to keep their coverage. NPR's Selena Simmons-Duffin reports.
9: The One Big Beautiful Bill Act passed by Republicans in Congress last summer created a federal work requirement for Medicaid. Adults up to age 64 will have to regularly prove that they are working or that they qualify for an exemption. The deadline for the policy to be implemented is next January, but Nebraska is getting started early. The state says it's not adding staff or funding to implement the requirement, which will apply to roughly 70,000 Nebraskans. Health advocates call the rules paperwork requirements, since most people on Medicaid who can work already do. Selena Simmons-Duffin, NPR News.
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10: 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And the time is 5:04 Eastern, 4:04 Central. For Public Radio 90 News, I'm Kurt Hosworth. The principal of Marinette High School is on administrative leave following accusations he struck and injured a woman in 2022. WBAY-TV says 41-year-old Justin Bardowski is charged with battery and disorderly conduct. A woman who claimed to be his girlfriend claimed Bardowski hit her at the Four Seasons Resort in Pembine in October 2022. She said she got a black eye and split lip. Since Bardowski lives in Menominee, the statute of limitations on the case was paused, but the case is now moving forward. The Marinette School District placed Bardowski on administrative leave in January. Officials say they are, quote, in the process of reviewing the allegations and will conduct an investigation pursuant to district policies. A Department of Natural Resources research vessel will study whitefish in Lake Superior this spring. The Lake Char will launch from Marquette and collect data on adult lake trout populations across the nearshore areas of Michigan. They include the west side of the Keweenaw Peninsula near Ontonagon, Isle Royal, Outer Keweenaw Bay from Betty Gree to the Huron Islands, Big Bay, Marquette, Autrain, Munising, and Grand Marais. Officials say the research allows the DNR to track population trends, evaluate management actions, and ensure the sustainability of fisheries for future generations. Anglers and boaters in those areas in May are advised to stay at least 500 feet from survey nets marked with black and orange flagged buoys and to avoid traveling between buoys. Northern Michigan University will hold its spring commencement ceremony on Saturday. The number of students eligible to graduate is 1,105. Of those, 1,018 will participate in the ceremony. Attorney and federal policy expert Mark Rouge is the commencement keynote speaker. Blake Stenberg, social studies secondary education major, was selected as the student commencement speaker. Graduation begins at 10:30 a.m. in the Superior Dome. It will be broadcast live on WNMU-TV and online at nmu.edu/commencement. For Public Radio 19 News, I'm Kurt Hosworth.
1: 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I'm Sasha Pfeiffer.
2: And I'm Scott Detrow. In just over 9 weeks, the Iran war has sent shockwaves through the global economy, with major signs of slowdown emerging across multiple parts of the world. Rising energy costs are fueling inflation, straining production, and raising fears of a recession. We turn to our correspondents in Europe, Africa, Latin America, and first, Asia.
11: I'm Dia Hadid, an international correspondent based in South Asia, a region which imports much of its energy and fertilizer from the Gulf. So this war is hitting hard. Some places and people worse than others. Consider K.S. Pradeep. He repairs tuk-tuks on a street in Colombo. That's the capital of Sri Lanka, an island of 22 million. And after the war began, Sri Lanka began rationing fuel. It imports two-thirds of its supply. Prices also rose. And that pushed up the price of transport, cooking gas, medicines, and food. Pradeep tells us he's working on a holiday to catch stray customers because business here has halved since the war began. He's only repairing two tuk-tuks a day and he's only taking home about $10 a day. He says drivers have to choose between fixing their vehicles or buying food. He says everything's more expensive, starting from a cup of tea. Pradeep says his own family cooks less to save cooking gas. They eat cheaper food, like watery curries. This is a coping strategy that Pradeep is deploying just weeks into this crisis. And there's likely millions like him. The World Food Organization says even before this crisis, some 20% of Sri Lankans were food insecure. Alongside the fuel shortages, there's fertilizer shortages because Sri Lanka used to import most of its needs from the Gulf. Farmers here say without fertilizer, they're planting less, including less rice. It's the main source of food here. So less yields could mean higher prices. And if the war continues, those fertilizer shortages will hit more upcoming planting seasons and may well ignite a South Asian hunger crisis.
12: I'm Eder Peralta in Mexico, and here the government has been trying to swim against the tide. They have pulled out all the stops to keep prices from going up. Fuel is being subsidized, and perhaps more importantly, the government has capped the price of tortillas at $1.22 a kilo. But for Mexicans at this market, it's not enough.
13: Desgraciadamente, ahorita todo está saliendo de control, yo creo.
12: Francisco Javier Gutierrez Fiallo says everything feels like it's out of control. The price of chicken suddenly spikes. The price of eggs goes up. I just feel like there's more instability than before. Indeed, Mexico has struggled to control inflation. price of tomatoes, for example, has jumped more than 100% compared to last year. Some chiles have jumped more than 50%. Gutierrez Fiallo says everything is so expensive that he has stopped eating meat, and he just doesn't get it. I thought we were an oil-producing nation, he says. It's not supposed to affect us. The only thing that has remained stable is the tortilla, and that's because of the government cap. Juan Javier Cuevas owns a tortilla shop. He says corn keeps getting more expensive because fertilizer has become more expensive. He's almost at break even, and he doesn't know how much longer he will be able to respect Mexico's price cap.
14: Pues que nadie tiene la culpa más que el gobierno de los Estados Unidos. Está provocando una guerra que no tiene caso.
12: The United States is to blame, he says, for provoking a senseless war.
14: Ahora sí que por culpa de ellos están pagando platos que no deben.
12: And now, those of us who have nothing to do with it are having to pay the cost.
15: I'm Lauren Freyer in London, where airlines are hiking ticket prices and canceling flights ahead of summer vacations. The head of the International Energy Agency, Fatih Birol, predicts...
0: In Europe, we have maybe 6 weeks or so jet fuel left.
15: Supply concerns mean oil and gas companies are raking in record profits. This week, BP said its quarterly earnings more than doubled, unseen since Russia's full-scale invasion of Ukraine, while people face shock heating and fuel costs. In Ireland, angry truckers and farmers have blocked highways and the country's sole oil refinery in protest. The government there only narrowly survived a no-confidence vote as it scrambled to boost fuel subsidies by nearly $1 billion. Germany is lowering fuel taxes. Britain is easing emissions standards. But across Europe, growing anger threatens to topple governments. British Prime Minister Keir Starmer is trying to lower expectations of relief anytime soon.
16: I have to level with you about Iran, because the truth is the economic consequences could still be with us for some time.
15: The president of the European Commission says this could last months or years. The International Monetary Fund says Britain will take the biggest hit of any major economy because of its exposure to natural gas prices. The country's Food and Drink Federation says food price inflation could triple by the end of this year. Energy and transport costs affect medicines as well. Mark Samuels, CEO of Medicines UK, an industry group, spoke to the BBC.
17: In a matter of weeks, we'll either see price rises or shortages.
15: Amid this uncertainty, Starmer has lamented how events thousands of miles away in Iran are hitting his political fortunes. His centre-left Labour Party is bracing for losses in next week's local and regional elections. Anti-establishment parties are gaining steam, especially on the far right. Lauren Freyer, NPR News, London.
18: I'm Drew Bright in Lagos. And here, on the streets of Nigeria's biggest city, the fallout from the escalating conflict in Iran is already being felt. While Nigeria is a major oil producer, the benefits are not as straightforward as they might seem. Higher crude prices should boost government revenues, but Nigeria still imports much of its refined fuel, meaning, like elsewhere, consumers here are facing rising petrol prices at the pump. Across Lagos and other major cities, commuters are paying more just to get to work, and the frustration for people like businesswoman Mary Douglas is clear.
19: It has affected me so badly that I don't even go out. Most times I don't go out with my car anymore. I was shocked the other day. I was going to church. I didn't have much money on me. I had just 13,000. I didn't know they had increased the fuel price again.
18: Food prices are following. Traders say the cost of moving goods has surged in just weeks. Economists say the situation exposes a long-standing vulnerability, Nigeria's reliance on imported fuel despite its oil wealth. Even with the new Dangote refinery here in Lagos, Nigeria's first and Africa's largest, which was meant to cut reliance on imports, that hasn't yet led to cheaper fuel for consumers. Transport costs are also climbing. It's something realtor Adeleke Babatunde says he simply cannot understand.
20: We have crude in Nigeria, so that should not even affect us at all, because we have the crude and we have the refinery. So why are we now suffering for other people's problem?
18: And the ripple effects don't stop there. A weaker naira, rising inflation, and higher import costs are tightening the squeeze on households. Essential goods, from food to medicines, are becoming less affordable. For many Nigerians, this distant conflict is now a daily economic reality.
2: That was Jewel Bright in Nigeria. You also heard from NPR's Lauren Freyer in the UK, Ada Peralta in Mexico, and Dia Hadid reporting from Sri Lanka.

0: Here in the United States, when President Trump talks about the Iran war, he's repeatedly used a particular word to describe U.S. military actions.
1: We've beaten and completely decimated Iran. They are decimated.
0: Decimate, to destroy or devastate, is our word of the week. NPR's series on the origins of popular words. And this word's beginnings might surprise you, as NPR's Scott Newman
2: reports. The key to the
0: word
2: decimate is the Latin root deci. Think decimeter, one-tenth of a meter. So to decimate something originally meant to destroy one-tenth of it. If that sounds oddly specific, it's because the word comes from a ruthless punishment inflicted on Roman military units accused of mutiny or cowardice.
3: They would have the group that they wanted to punish randomly draw lots, and every tenth soldier was then clubbed to death by nine others.
2: That's Roman historian Gregory S. Eldrete of the University of Wisconsin-Green Bay. He says the most well-documented example came in the early 70s B.C., during the slave uprising led by the famed gladiator Spartacus.
4: I'm Spartacus! I'm Spartacus!
5: I'm Spartacus!
2: Yes, that's Spartacus. Barry Strauss, a historian and senior fellow at the Hoover Institution at Stanford, explains that decimation was ordered by General Marcus Licinius Crassus against a military unit that had fled the battlefield.
6: The army had been defeated by Spartacus a number of times, so he might have thought that the army really needed to be shocked out of its behavior.
2: So when did the word start getting used to mean wiping out most or all of something? Apparently sometime in the 17th century. The shift didn't go unnoticed. It quickly became every pedant's pet peeve. For example, take this scene from the TV show Monk.
7: Page 32, the building was decimated.
8: Technically inaccurate. Decimate means to reduce by one-tenth.
2: NPR copy editor Preeti Arun has occasionally landed smack in the middle of this still ongoing semantic struggle. At a previous job, she says, an executive editor approached her about a reader's complaint that decimate, used in a story in the modern sense, was incorrect.
9: I told the executive editor that sometimes we no longer use exclusively the historical definition, and really a more modern definition has come to dominate.
2: And as every writer knows, the copy editor always gets the final word. Scott Newman, NPR News.

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1: When their Chernobyl nuclear power plant exploded in April 1986, Soviet officials discovered they lacked a comprehensive emergency response.
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taking a look at our forecast from the National Weather Service office, Marquette. For tonight, mostly clear skies, lows in the mid-20s to around 30. Tomorrow, mostly sunny, highs in the upper 40s to mid-50s. And looking ahead to Sunday, mostly cloudy skies, there is a chance of rain showers, highs on Sunday from 54 to 60 degrees. 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
2: 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I'm Sasha Pfeiffer.
3: And I'm Scott Detrow. Extreme temperatures, too cold or too hot, stress electric vehicle batteries. And that stresses out EV drivers or would-be EV drivers who may worry about range. How big is the hit from the weather? And what

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1: It's heavily insulated, like a giant freezer, or maybe more like a thermos. It can get down to 20 degrees Fahrenheit or up to 95. Yep. And inside this little climate-controlled room, there's a car on a treadmill. It's actually called a dyno. There are two giant steel rollers located under the floor, and right now there's a Tesla Model Y perched on top of them. Front wheels on one roller, back wheels on the other. Giant hot pink chains hold the vehicle in place so it can't move forward or back. Steven Sandoval walks me around.
2: Why are the chains pink?
3: They're pink for safety. When they become close to, like, a brake hazard, they'll turn purple.
1: And then a professional driver, Richard Gonzalez, gets in the car to start the test.
4: Okay, watch yourself.
5: All right.
1: I hop in back of the Tesla.
2: I guess I don't need seatbelts.
4: Maybe.
2: I see you wear a seatbelt. All right, I'll put one on.
1: Gonzalez hits the accelerator.
4: I'm going to go ahead and start.
1: And the car starts to vibrate without moving forward an inch.
2: Oh, so I can hear that. We can hear that. That's the dynos spinning really quickly, right?
1: Gonzalez gets up to highway speeds, and in a real test, he would do this for hours. Podcasts help pass the time. However long it takes for the battery to empty out.
4: Until it cannot no longer maintain speed at 65 miles an hour.
2: Okay.
1: And that's the data point AAA is looking for, to share with their members and the public how far the car can go at different temps. The results, shared first with NPR, at 95 degrees Fahrenheit, cars lost more than 8% of their range. That's better than the results when AAA did similar tests 7 years ago with a different lineup of vehicles, suggesting carmakers have made some improvements. But the winter hit is much worse, 39% less range at 20 degrees, and that barely budged from last time around, despite big improvements in batteries. That doesn't mean EVs can't work in cold climates. Greg Brannon is the director of automotive engineering at AAA.
6: It can be overcome, but you have to plan for it, right?
1: Ed Kim is the chief analyst with Auto Pacific, a research group. He says EVs are more popular in warm weather states, but that many cold weather drivers could meet their daily needs just fine, even with the winter hit to range.
7: And then there's also the fact that a lot of people kind of forget, which is that internal combustion engine vehicles also lose range in extreme cold weather, too.
1: In fact, AAA put hybrids on the dyno this time around and found a significant drop in efficiency in the cold, 23%. So what should you do if you want to get the most miles out of your car, no matter the weather? EV drivers can turn on climate control while your car is still plugged in, called preconditioning. That saves your battery juice for driving, not heating or cooling. If you have heated or ventilated seats, using those instead of the AC or heater can be a big boost. And keeping your tires properly inflated and your speeds moderate will help your car drive more efficiently, no matter if it runs on gasoline or electrons, and no matter the temperature. Camila Domonoske, NPR News, Los Angeles.
8: A pack of AI-controlled robotic dogs has been let loose on the general public in Germany. And in an even freakier twist, the robots have silicone heads resembling well-known tech billionaires. It's the latest work by the U.S. artist known as Beeple. Esme Nicholson has more.
9: Downstairs in the basement of one of Berlin's national galleries, there's a pen-like enclosure, a kind of pound for what look like stray dogs. But these dogs are robots, the kind of canine increasingly deployed by law enforcement or the military. As the robot dogs wag their motorized tails and pant electronic peeps, a wave of recognition hits gallery visitors like 63-year-old Corinne Burgles.
10: First, I was laughing because it was so funny. Then after I saw it was Elon Musk and Zuckerberg, I was quite surprised because it's so funny and so helpless at the same time.
9: Why helpless?
10: Because they are driven by things that they don't control, I think.
9: While these dogs are driven by algorithms, they are the spitting image of the very people who wield unprecedented control on a vast scale. Fitted with hyper-realistic silicon heads, one dog looks just like Elon Musk, another like Mark Zuckerberg, and another like Jeff Bezos.
11: He looks eager to

0: pleased.
1: Yeah, he's like, it's just a happy dog.
2: That's Mark Winkelmann, also known as Beeple, the artist who created these tech bro robotic dogs and a number of other dogs resembling Pablo Picasso, Andy Warhol, and even himself.
1: In the past, our sort of view of the world was influenced by artists. The way Picasso painted, the way Warhol talked about consumerism and pop culture changed how we saw the world.
2: Beeple says Silicon Valley CEOs now do the same. As we chat, the mutt, resembling Elon Musk, heels obediently. Beeple explains that each mechanical pooch is kitted out with an internal camera to capture its surroundings. The dogs then use AI to reinterpret the images and release that rendering, Polaroid style, as prints from their rear ends.
1: The way we see the world is largely influenced by tech billionaires who own algorithms and control these algorithms that decide what we see and what we don't see. And they don't have to lobby the UN. They don't have to go to Congress and get a bill passed to change the algorithms. They can just wake up and change the algorithms.
2: Today is the first day these hounds have been released on the general public. People took them to the trade fair Art Basel in Miami last year, where the art industry cooed over them. But he says he's not had any feedback from Musk, Zuckerberg, or Bezos.
1: I would hope that their concern is not robot dogs that look like them. They're dealing with massively influential topics that could honestly decide the fate of humanity. And so hopefully they have bigger concerns than some weirdo dogs.
2: The uncanny canine versions of Musk, Zuckerberg and Bezos snap at visitors and litter the gallery floor with their printout visions of the world. And for now, it's unclear who's going to pick up after them. For NPR News, I'm Esme Nicholson in Berlin.

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1: In his new Netflix special, comedian Sheng Wang elevates mundane moments like picking a toothbrush into punchlines.
2: You don't want to just be happy with one laugh. You know, once you got the momentum, just keep going and see where you can go with it.
1: We talked to the comedian some people have dubbed the poet about where he finds joy here on All Things Considered.
3: This is National Native News. I'm Jill Freitas. The online marketplace Etsy plans to ban products made out of fur as well as threatened or endangered animals. In Alaska, many indigenous artists say they do not use the platform, but several said they are frustrated with the decision. Eliona Niden with the Alaska Desk has more.
4: Cheyenne Nelson pulls a pair of earrings from a box stacked with her creations.
5: So these are otter.
4: Nelson is Aleut and Tlingit and is an owner of Iliamna Arts based in Anchorage. She uses fur from otters, rabbits, lynx, and foxes to make jewelry. She sells her art to customers from California to Chicago and from Canada to the Netherlands. But this might change. Etsy emailed artists like Nelson in early April to notify them it will ban fur products starting August 11.
5: It was like the worst case scenario. I really liked being able to have my art reach people that in no other way it would have reached.
4: The new Etsy policy says it will apply to fur from animals killed primarily for their pelts to protect wildlife from extinction. It was not clear how the company would establish that animals were killed for fur and not for sustenance. There don't appear to be exceptions for indigenous artists. Etsy did not respond to emailed questions for this story. Nelson and several others say the new policy will disproportionately harm indigenous artists.
5: You've ostracized the entire indigenous population that wants to share their art through Etsy.
4: Jamie Newhaug-Stallings is Yupik and Athabascan, who makes earrings using fur and feathers from her family's hunts. She sells her art at local markets as well as Etsy.
6: Historically, there's been a lot of shame put onto certain parts of our lives, like our language, and now it's fur. We have the highest regard for animals.
4: When Stallings was small, she was a part of her father's indigenous dance group. Between the performances, she would sit with her mom at a table, selling earrings and talking to guests.
6: Earrings were the one thing that we were able to share with people. I really love that. It's unifying.
4: Stallings says she hopes the ban can motivate indigenous artists to come together and create their own platform that sells traditional art on their terms. In Anchorage, I'm Alona Niden.
3: 6 months after arriving in Anchorage, evacuees from Western Alaska have moved from hotels into temporary housing. Hundreds of people have been unable to return to their homes after ex-Typhoon Halong devastated villages in October of last year. Jeremy Zedek, a spokesperson for the state's emergency response, says it gives people a chance to return to a slightly more normal way of life.
7: They're cooking their own foods. They have more privacy, more room within the units. They also have places where they can host celebrations for their family members or have people come over and visit and not just be in kind of one hotel room.
3: Evacuees stayed in 5 hotels around Anchorage through the winter. An on-site staff helped them register for disaster relief and connected them to assistance programs. Zedek says the state will continue to help people with paperwork and bureaucracy hurdles.
7: We're working with every applicant on a case-by-case basis to make sure that they're not kind of lost in the shuffle and they don't get so frustrated that they just lose interest in pursuing this assistance that they're eligible for.
3: As of April 17th, more than 150 households have moved into temporary housing in and around Anchorage. The housing is funded through the Federal Emergency Management Agency, or FEMA. Zedek says the state and FEMA are working together to identify ways to rebuild in Western Alaska so that those who want to return home can do so as soon as possible. This story was provided by Alaska Public Media's Hannah Floor. I'm Jill Freitas.
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10: 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Greg Seppinen of Marquette, congratulating all the Northern Michigan University graduates for a job well done and thanking all the faculty and staff that made it possible. And Bayshore Veterinary Hospital in Harvey, in recognition of May as National Pet Month.
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12: 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I'm Scott Detrow.
13: And I'm Sasha Pfeiffer. This week, the Supreme Court ruled that Louisiana's voting map is unconstitutional. Legal experts expect that will diminish minority representation across all levels of government. The case was about the creation of a majority black congressional district, and the court interpreted the Voting Rights Act in a way that weakens protections for minority voting power.
14: I was amazed and upset, but I was really bewildered. The hard work that we had done over the years to bring about voting rights for African Americans in the American South, in an instant, been swept away.
13: Leslie Burl McLemore is an emeritus professor of political science at Jackson State University in Mississippi. 6 decades ago, he was a student leader of civil rights protests that helped bring about the 1965 Voting Rights Act. Earlier today, we reached him at his home in Walls, Mississippi. Justice Samuel Alito was part of the majority vote, and he wrote this: "Vast social change has occurred throughout the country, and particularly in the South, which have made great strides in ending entrenched racial discrimination. The inference seems to be there's been enough societal shift that maybe the Voting Rights Act isn't as critical anymore." How does that land with you?
14: Well, it doesn't land very well with me. Of course, progress has been made throughout the country, but racism is still very alive and well. As one of my college roommates used to say, in the American South now, some whites will smile in your face and stab you in the back. So it is not as blatant as it was when I was growing up in Mississippi, but clearly we have a problem in this country.
13: I want to read you a quote from another Supreme Court justice in this ruling. Elena Kagan disagreed with a majority ruling, and she wrote, "I dissent because the court's decision will set back the foundational right Congress granted of racial equality and electoral opportunity." Mr. McLemore, how do you see racial equality being affected by this week's ruling?
14: It says to African Americans, you are still inferior. In a state where we have 40% of the population, all of the statewide elected officials are conservative Republicans. This country really didn't become a democracy until 1965. My grandfather voted for the first time in 1967, and he died 1 year later. But he had not voted in his entire life. So denying people the right to vote, to participate in the political system, sets back race relations, but also it says something about redefining democracy.
13: Although black voters and other minority voters will still be able to vote, so be a bit more specific about how you think they will be disadvantaged.
14: It factors black people out of the electoral process. We have one black congressperson in Mississippi, and this decision may very well have a negative impact on the 2nd Congressional District that he represents. So it will be difficult. In some cases, darn near impossible to get elected because of the way the lines are drawn.
13: I found a bio of you in which you talked about how exhilarating it felt. That was your word, exhilarating, to feel that you could change the world. What's your current level of optimism about being able to do that?
14: Momentarily, this is a setback, but we have to raise our voices. We have to become as active as we were in the 50s and the 60s. This is not a time to say surrender. This is a time to say move forward.
13: That may be a tall order, though, at a time when so many people on both sides are very, very disillusioned with politics.
14: Yes, but on the other hand, I think when people understand what this court has done, I think they will rally around this idea of protecting this democracy, because we have come too far to go back. So we are not going to go back. We're going to move forward. We must, and we have to.
13: That is civil rights activist Leslie Burrell McLemore. He's an emeritus professor of political science at Jackson State University in Mississippi. Thank you for your time today.
14: You're welcome.
12: More than 50 bald eagle nests across the country are outfitted with cameras. And every spring when the eggs hatch, live streams of the eagles and eaglets get millions of views. NPR's Ava Berger spent some time glued to the cameras.
15: This is Jenny Voisard describing her favorite couple.
16: They act like an old married couple sometimes. So a lot of times she'll like try to go in for a kiss and he'll back away and he's like, not ready yet.
15: To be clear, it's her favorite bald eagle couple. Their names are Jackie and Shadow. Voisard watches their nest with two baby eaglets on a YouTube live stream. At any given time, thousands of people are watching the pair.
16: I have monitors all over my house so that I don't miss a minute. It's a little ridiculous, like totally taken over my entire life at this point.
15: Voisard is the media manager at Friends of Big Bear Valley, a nonprofit running the live stream in the San Bernardino Mountains in California. Jackie and Shadow have around 2.6 million followers over their social media channels. The fans chronicle every movement and update on the bald eagles in those channels. This year, they watched devastated as a slick black raven raided the nest and ate two eggs. Then, as Jackie miraculously laid more eggs, and as the couple tended to their two eaglets, drama, tragedy, and joy play out at Jackie and Shadow's nest each year. And they are not the only eagle pair with a fan base. There are over 50 bald eagle cameras live streaming across the U.S. Almost like your favorite Bravo TV show, or...
17: It's like watching a soap opera, except they're birds. And we know how people feel about soap operas.
15: Tina Morris knows bald eagles. Her book, Return to the Sky, chronicles her experience as a young biologist in the 1970s. When bald eagles were facing extinction, she helped reintroduce them in New York.
17: Well, eagles are hard not to be involved with. They're majestic, they're powerful, they're resilient.
15: This time of year, the eagle live streams can be found playing in DMV offices, school classrooms, and workplaces. That's because it's eaglet season. The 12 weeks in between an egg hatching and an eaglet fledging and leaving the nest for its new solo life. The communities watching these eagles are fiercely loyal to the birds and to each other. At times, they've even saved the bald eagles when tragedy strikes. Off the coast of Southern California recently, baby eaglet Ryder fell out of the nest. The eaglet is the youngest of the three siblings. Fans quickly alerted the Institute for Wildlife Studies, and Aaron Weiner, a field biologist, picked up the eaglet in gloved hands and climbed a ladder to place it back with its siblings. Even Weiner was in awe. Fans say it's about more than just watching the live cams, though. Gloria Gajownik has spent the past 15 years tracking the movements of a bald eagle family in Decorah, Iowa.
18: This year, we have two darling eaglets.
15: She has found a group of people across the country who care just as much as she does.
18: Between the eagles and the people in the chat rooms, I know I feel like I have a big extended family.
15: Gajownik does not have any close living relatives, so it truly is her extended family. The live streams prove that communities really can spring up anywhere. Ava Berger, NPR News.
13: You're listening to All Things Considered from NPR News. Week, a guest draws a card from NPR's wild card deck and answers a big question about their life. Amy Grant put out hit albums every few years, ever since she was a teenager in the 70s. In 2013, she stopped releasing original music. She's finally back next week with her first album of original songs in more than a decade. It's called The Me That Remains. She says she was inspired by her audience.
19: I went back on tour and toured in 2023. But I'm just looking at all those people in the audience. A lot of them, you know, if they're not coloring their hair like I am, it's gray. And they're my contemporaries. And at some point I thought, am I doing us all a disservice by not writing about what life feels like now?
13: Grant spoke with Wildcard host Rachel Martin about getting older.
20: What have you found surprising about getting older?
19: I don't think I want to say this in an interview.
20: Sure you do. Sure you do.
19: Oh, man. I actually enjoy moving my body more now than I think I did 10 years ago. There's something about, I actually love that about getting older.
20: Yeah.
19: In September, I was in Sioux Falls, South Dakota. Mm-hmm. I had been on a walk with a musician friend who we tour together, Gene Miller. He's a guitar player. And he's all about fitness. He's always lifting weights. He's doing me through all these movements. He said, get barefoot on the grass. And
20: yeah.
19: So I went back to my hotel room and I thought, fitness should not require a personal trainer, a membership to the Y.
20: Yeah.
19: And I'm just, out of curiosity, I said, what if I just like picked a couple of movements that put a smile on my face? What if I did these 100 times a day for 100 days? Would it be enough? Anyway, so I thought, well, what makes me smile?
20: Yeah.
19: And so I wrote down these 7 exercises.
20: Uh-huh.
19: And first day I did 100 in a row and it was too much. And I thought, well, I don't want to do that again. And then the next day I tried splitting them morning and evening. And I thought, well, I don't want to be that sweaty. And so the next day I broke it up and did it 4 times. 25 repetitions before my first cup of coffee, 25 repetitions before I closed my eyes.
20: Yeah.
19: And 2 other random times during the day.
20: Was it enough?
19: About 3 weeks in, the sound engineer who mixes the house sound said, hey, what are you doing different? You're singing better. And I went, good. I'll just keep doing what I'm doing. And by then, I was smiling every time I did it. It was not a chore. And so I haven't missed a day.
20: Huh.
19: Since September 10th.
20: Wow, good for you.
19: Yeah, and so, you know, it's just, I don't know. I think I just always, I was not that as intentional.
20: Yeah.
19: And I love that about getting older.
13: You can watch the full conversation with Amy Grant on YouTube at NPR Wildcard. Her new album, The Me That Remains, is out next Friday.
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Taking a look at our forecast from the National Weather Service Office, Marquette. For tonight, mostly clear skies, lows from the mid-20s to around 30. Tomorrow should be mostly sunny, highs in the upper 40s to mid-50s. Looking ahead to tomorrow night, mostly cloudy skies. There's a slight chance of rain showers through the night. Also a slight chance of light freezing rain late. Lows tomorrow night in the low to mid-30s. And for Sunday, mostly cloudy with a chance of rain showers, highs in the mid-50s to around 60. It's All Things Considered on Public Radio 90, WNMU.

0: 20th century, black jazz artists began to make inroads into the movie industry, scoring films such as Anatomy of a Murder and Odds Against Tomorrow. I'm David Brent Johnson, inviting you to join me for Black Composers in Hollywood, Duke Ellington and John Lewis, 1959, this week on Night Lights.
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2: 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I'm Scott Detrow.
3: And I'm Juana Summers. Why should the U.S. help other countries fight deadly diseases? Does there have to be something in it for Americans? Or is it just the right thing to do morally? Mike Reed was, until last week, the chief science officer for PEPFAR, the U.S. AIDS relief program. He stayed on board last year as the Trump administration upended U.S. foreign aid, as it dismantled USAID, and instead began tying health funding to direct agreements with other countries. But he resigned in part because he fears this might lead to the U.S. withholding life-saving treatments if it didn't get what it wanted in return, such as rights to minerals in these countries. I asked him to expand on that point.
4: That was a major reason for me stepping away. I think more broadly, I've had an increasingly challenging time reconciling the U.S. government's broader foreign policy activities with their global health agenda. Global health often has more than one agenda at play, right? There is an element of soft power that is exercised when we support partner governments through these kinds of activities. But when access to life-saving services that we have historically provided for 20 years is now predicated on signing other deals which optimize our commercial interests but put lives at risk on the ground, that felt like a bridge too far for me.
3: We just saw the first tranche of data from PEPFAR since 2024, and it showed large decreases in the numbers of people newly tested, diagnosed, and treated for HIV. What do those numbers show when you look at them?
4: Actually, I think, there are some grounds for optimism there. I think, many countries are continuing to sustain people on treatment. I think the thing that I'm most concerned about, and I think, many in the global health community are concerned about, are one is that there has been a decline in testing and prevention services. I think the second thing that is notable is that the declines in testing prevention services were not equal across the board. Mm-hmm. HIV is a disease that disproportionately impacts communities at the margins.
3: Yeah.
4: So in certain parts of the world, it disproportionately impacts men who have sex with men, commercial sex workers. And then in sub-Saharan Africa, the vast majority of the epidemic is in adolescent girls, young women, and young men in particular. It's hard to know, but one would imagine that will have a deleterious impact on our ability to reach those populations too.
3: Administration officials make the case that low-income nations need to end their dependence on the United States and take on more of the responsibility for ending HIV themselves. Is that an effective public health strategy?
4: That is a goal that many in the global health community agree to. Certainly I do. I think one of the downsides to 20 years of PEPFAR is that many countries have become dependent on donor resources. Mm. So in that sense, no, I don't have a problem. I think the cause for concern is the speed with which we're moving in that direction, and perhaps a failure to recognize that many of these countries are have very little fiscal space. They have far less financial resources to co-invest in health than would be ideal.
3: I have to say, I'm a former political correspondent, and it's hard to imagine an effort like PEPFAR, which brought together so many people from so many different walks of life from across the political spectrum who supported it. It's hard to see an effort like that happening now. How do you feel when you think about that?
4: Yeah, I think that comes back to that concept of moral ambition that is really lacking from our global health policy, from our foreign policy right now. That idea that the U.S. can lead by having transformative good impact. That being said, the idea that these countries should expect the U.S. to continue to support their HIV response in perpetuity is a naive one. But evolution is different from you know, ceding moral ambition in the interests of commercial priorities. And I think that's why, part of why I left, was just the, you know, the compelling narrative that pulled me in no longer seems so compelling when our donor assistance is predicated on critical mineral deals.
3: We have been speaking with Mike Reed. Until recently, he was the chief science officer for the president's emergency plan for AIDS relief. Thank you.
4: Yeah, you bet.
3: And a note, the outgoing U.S. ambassador to Zambia, Michael Gonzalez, recently said that accusations of withholding critical medical support if the U.S. doesn't get critical minerals are absolutely and patently false. The U.S. and Zambia have not yet signed a health aid agreement.

0: The pop star Olivia Rodrigo is back on top of Billboard's Hot 100 Singles chart, and riding the wave of her success is a song from 1987. Stephen Thompson of NPR Music has the story.
1: In June, Olivia Rodrigo will release her third album. It's called You Seem Pretty Sad for a Girl So in Love. Rodrigo's first two records, Sour and Guts, both hit number one, and combined they spawned three chart-topping singles, beginning with Driver's License in 2021.
2: You said forever, now I drive alone past your street.
1: This week, her new album gets a number one single of its own. Drop Dead debuts on top of the latest Billboard Hot 100. Olivia Rodrigo did the work to ensure a chart-topping debut for Drop Dead. She performed the song live at Coachella, and she released it in six different versions. Original, acoustic, sped up, slowed down, instrumental, and a cappella. All six versions count toward the same spot on the charts. The instant success of Drop Dead is creating downstream benefits for her older albums as well. Both Sour and Guts leap up the Billboard Albums chart. Another album also gets a boost, and it's one that shows how closely Rodrigo's fans have been listening to Drop Dead. The song's first verse name-checks The Cure's classic single, Just Like Heaven.

In the same week that Drop Dead debuts atop the Hot 100, The Cure's Greatest Hits re-enters the Billboard Albums chart at number 93. Which suggests that Olivia Rodrigo has some long coattails. The Cure has never hit number one on the Billboard Hot 100 in its long and legendary career. But this week, the band can claim its own tiny, heavenly slice of the top spot. Stephen Thompson, NPR Music.

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2: 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Next time on Peninsula Performances, we'll continue a look back to the past with concerts from 2017 and 18. We'll hear guest artist Gary Reeves performing horn music from Charles Dibley, Halsey Stevens, Hoagy Carmichael, and more. And speaking of jazz, we'll also hear from the NMU Jazz Combos and Big Band with tunes from Thelonious Monk, Astor Piazzolla, and Fred Sturm. I'm Kurt Hosworth. 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

0: Live from NPR News in Washington, I'm Ryland Barton. The White House is telling Congress that the Iran war has ended, even though U.S. armed forces are still in the region. The message effectively skirts the May 1st legal deadline to gain approval from Congress to continue the war. That deadline was already set to pass without action from Republican lawmakers who are deferring to the president. Trump told reporters today he's not getting along with Iran's leadership.
1: It's a very disjointed leadership, and with that being said, they all want to make a deal, but they're all messed up.
0: Trump made it clear in the letter that the war may be far from over. Major tech companies, including Amazon and Nvidia, are set to expand their classified military work. As NPR's Bobby Allen reports, the Trump administration announced new deals to tap leading Silicon Valley firms for battlefield operations.
2: Pentagon officials say Microsoft, Amazon, Google, OpenAI, and other companies will soon make the U.S. military an AI-first fighting force. The Pentagon's new deals mean cutting-edge AI tools will be used to generate target lists for military strikes and to analyze data before deploying lethal weapons. The deals come as Anthropic refuses to let the Defense Department use its technology for things like mass surveillance and autonomous drones. Anthropic's pushback has led to litigation and President Trump ordering the federal government to cut ties with the company. Trump officials are hoping the new deals with Silicon Valley's biggest players will lead to a compromise from Anthropic, which did not return a request for comment. Bobby Allen, NPR News.
0: Purdue Pharma, the pharmaceutical company behind the U.S. government, blamed by U.S. government officials for fueling the deadly U.S. opioid crisis, shut down today. The maker of OxyContin ceased to exist as part of a bankruptcy settlement valued at more than $7.4 billion. NPR's Brian Mann reports.
3: Purdue Pharma marketed OxyContin aggressively in ways the company later admitted were criminal, pleading guilty to federal charges twice. As part of the bankruptcy settlement, the firm's longtime owners, members of the Sackler family, will now lose all ownership and control. In a statement, New York State Attorney General Letitia James said the company that put profits over people is now shut down forever. Purdue Pharma's operations have been reorganized into a new nonprofit called NOAA Pharma. NOAA will operate under close government oversight and is barred from lobbying activities. The Sacklers, who've never admitted wrongdoing, are expected to make their first settlement installment payment of $1.5 billion before the end of this year. Brian Mann, NPR News.
0: A former Republican congressman and close friend of Secretary of State Marco Rubio has been convicted in connection with a secret $50 million lobbying campaign on behalf of Venezuela's socialist government during the first Trump administration. Jurors found David Rivera guilty on all counts, including failing to register as a foreign agent with the Justice Department and conspiracy to commit money laundering as part of his work for former President Nicolas Maduro's government. This is NPR News from Washington.
4: Good evening. The time is 6:04 Eastern, 5:04 Central. For Public Radio 90 News, I'm Kurt Hawsworth. A Stevenson man was found dead after a house fire early Wednesday morning. The Menominee County Sheriff's Office was alerted to the fire on Robert Street around 4 a.m. No occupants of the home were located during firefighting efforts, but a 38-year-old man was unaccounted for. With the help of the Michigan State Police fire investigator and canine team, remains of the deceased were found in the debris yesterday. Additional details will be released pending positive identification and notification of family. Anyone with information related to the fatality is asked to call the sheriff's office at 906-863-4441. Information may also be reported anonymously through the Crime Stoppers of Marinette and Menominee County Facebook page or through the Crime Stoppers mobile tip app. Northern Michigan University will hold its spring commencement ceremony on Saturday. The number of students eligible to graduate is 1,105. Of those, 1,018 will participate in the ceremony. Attorney and federal policy expert Mark Rouge is the commencement keynote speaker. Blake Stenberg, social studies secondary education major, was selected as the student commencement speaker. Graduation begins at 10:30 a.m. in the Superior Dome. It will be broadcast live on WNMU-TV and online at nmu.edu/commencement. A new education budget proposal passed in the state Senate yesterday. It would put around $25 billion towards schools, colleges, and universities. It would increase per student money schools get, change how extra funding for at-risk and bilingual education gets distributed, and put more money toward literacy. Republicans largely voted against the plan. Republican State Senator Lana Tice accused the bill's backers of funding agendas instead of progress.
5: This budget hurts cyber school students by cutting funding by over $1,800 per child and excludes non-public schools from school safety and mental health funding.
4: Democrats argue the Senate plan would give schools stability and kids much-needed learning support. The Senate's plan would spend around $1 billion more on education than a House of Representatives proposal. Now, a final plan needs to be worked out between the state Senate, House of Representatives, and the governor's office. For Public Radio 19 News, I'm Kurt Hosworth.
6: 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I'm Scott Detrow.
7: And I'm Sasha Pfeiffer. It's been a head-spinning week on the topic of redistricting. On Wednesday, the Supreme Court's conservative majority weakened protections against racial discrimination guaranteed by the Voting Rights Act. That same day, Florida Republican lawmakers passed a new gerrymandered congressional map. To tell us what all this means, we have two members of NPR's voting team, correspondents Hanzi Lawang and Ashley Lopez. Hi to both of you.
8: Hey there.
9: Hey, Sasha.
7: Would you first each start us off and tell us your main conclusions from the Supreme Court's ruling this week? And Ashley, why don't you start?
8: Yeah, well, my takeaway is that redistricting in America is pretty much the Wild West now. There are very few rules lawmakers have to consider when they're drawing up new political districts. And the people who will feel these changes most immediately will be voters who are generally at the whims of where politicians place them. I should also note, this isn't the first time this conservative court has effectively removed one of these guardrails. The situation we are in right now with redistricting actually started in 2019 when they said partisan gerrymandering was not the purview of federal courts.
9: Yeah, the Voting Rights Act Section 2, that's the section the Supreme Court weakened this week. That was basically the main big rule left to follow when drawing maps. And with this Supreme Court ruling, Section 2 is now basically very, very hard, if not impossible, to enforce. So it's arguably just words on a page now.
7: And Hanzi, this week's decision from the Supreme Court struck down a Louisiana congressional map. But in recent months, the same court allowed maps in Texas and California to stand. How do we understand that?
9: Let's start with the case about Louisiana's map. The Supreme Court has changed what was its interpretation of the Voting Rights Act for decades, specifically protections against racial discrimination and redistricting. And under the court's new interpretation, the conservative justices ruled that race was improperly used to draw Louisiana's map, making it an illegal racial gerrymander. For the maps in California and Texas, the court ruled those were partisan gerrymanders. And like Ashley said before, the court effectively considers that fair game. But here's where it gets even more complicated. Let's take a closer look at that Texas case. Last year, a lower court found that race likely played an illegal role in Texas's new congressional map because top state lawmakers publicly suggested that they passed it to get rid of districts where Black and Latino voters make up the majority. But this week, the Supreme Court threw out that ruling with little explanation. And that has raised questions about how the court is playing referee in redistricting.
7: Ashley, right as this week's Supreme Court decision came down, Florida was set to vote on a new congressional map. Did the Supreme Court decision affect Florida's plans?
8: I mean, not really, because Florida's Republican governor, Ron DeSantis, had said he'd been factoring in a ruling in Louisiana's case whenever he was asked about the state's redistricting plans. But when it comes to partisan gerrymandering, this is something DeSantis has been a little more circumspect about, and that's because Florida's constitution outright bans redistricting that favors one party over the other. And so when asked about what prompted Florida's redistricting efforts, DeSantis has said it was demographic changes in the state. This is, of course, a hard sell because this effort was launched right after President Trump set off this explicitly partisan nationwide redistricting battle.
7: Let's talk about the implications, the effects of all this redistricting news, both in the short term and in the long term. Hanzi, would you tell us about the short term impact?
9: Well, in Louisiana, Republican officials say because the Supreme Court found their map is unconstitutional, they need a new congressional map in time for this year's midterms. And so are Republicans in other southern states like Alabama and Tennessee. And Louisiana has gone as far as suspending its congressional primary, and that has led to lawsuits.
8: And I mean, this has surely caused a lot of confusion and chaos in Louisiana. For one, absentee voting is underway. One of the lawsuits Hansi talked about cites that more than 100,000 ballots have been sent out. And early voting starts tomorrow. So all the ballots were already printed, and voters are going to see those slate of House races on their ballot. And even if they cast a vote on those races, barring a successful lawsuit, they won't be counted.
7: Ashley, those are the immediate effects. What about long-term effects for redistricting in the future?
8: I mean, for most states, it might just be too late for them to consider redrawing in time for their primary elections this year. But big picture, I mean, there is very little now to stop lawmakers from changing maps every 2 years. Already, House Minority Leader Hakeem Jeffries said Democrats are eyeing big redraws in some blue states for 2028. So it is very unlikely that there will be anything to stop another drag-out fight for at least the next few cycles, which means voters might have like these ever-changing congressional districts from here on out.
9: You know, we've been talking about redistricting for Congress, but the way the Supreme Court undermined the Voting Rights Act this week, that is sending shockwaves through redistricting for all levels of government. I'm talking about state legislatures, city councils, school boards, and other local government, and that is all worth watching, too.
7: Thanks to both of you for covering this. That's NPR's Hansi Lo Wong and Ashley Lopez.
8: Thank you.
9: You're welcome.
10: If you have a Canadian ancestor, even several generations back, you might now technically be a Canadian citizen if you can prove it. A new Canadian law has removed the one-generation limit on citizenship based on descent. In Maine, where many families have roots north of the border, that has set off a scramble among those seeking a potential exit strategy from the U.S. Maine Public's Ari Snyder reports.
11: At the public library in the small town of Washington, northeast of Portland, Sam sifts through reams of documents tracing his lineage.
12: This is my great-grandfather's death certificate here. He died in Springfield, Massachusetts in the 1960s. So that's my actual Canadian ancestor right there.
11: Sam is a mariner and a farmer. He's also trans and asked that we use only his first name because he fears for his safety. He and his husband began having conversations a few years ago about possibly needing to leave the country after a spike in anti-LGBTQ rhetoric and policy.
12: But in the last probably 6 months to a year particularly, the conversations have been feeling a bit less abstract.
11: Sam knew his family had immigrated to the U.S. from Newfoundland around 1890, but he says the process of seeking Canadian citizenship seemed daunting until the new eligibility rules.
12: It just felt like a golden ticket.
11: The change was sparked by a 2023 court ruling that Canada's one-generation limit on citizenship by descent was unconstitutional. A new law went into effect last December, extending citizenship to those born abroad who can show they are a direct descendant of a Canadian citizen. Amandeep Hire, an immigration lawyer in Vancouver, says millions of U.S. residents could now be eligible, with a particularly high concentration in New England.
13: There was a study done that 20 to 30% of New Englanders are descendants of French Canadians.
11: At the same time, Hire says Canada has been restricting other pathways to citizenship, leading some immigrants and international students to question the fairness of who gets permanent status and who doesn't.
13: There are people here who have paid taxes in Canada, who lived in Canada. Why are they being excluded from any pathway to permanent residence?
11: Canadian immigration authorities say in the six-week period after the law took effect, they received more than 12,000 proof of citizenship applications. It's not clear how many newly minted Canadians will actually make the move north. But one consequence of the new law is a genealogical gold rush for records proving Canadian ancestry. Doug Cochran, a genealogist in Cape Breton, Nova Scotia, says he used to get about 10 research requests a month. Now,
14: I'm getting at least 5 to 6 per day.
11: Cochran says the most urgent calls come from LGBTQ Americans. He puts those requests at the top of the list.
14: Because people have a right to be who they are. And if they can't do it in their home country, well, come to Canada. We'll welcome you.
11: Sam, the Maine resident who's grappling with the question of his own long-term safety and belonging in the U.S. as a trans person, says the prospect of uprooting his life has surfaced a range of emotions.
12: It's great if you want to leave home to seek opportunity elsewhere. I mean, that's how a lot of us got here in the first place, or at least our ancestors did. But it's another thing to leave because it's no longer the home that you thought you had.
11: For now, he's focused on the task at hand, collecting the final documents he needs to complete his application. For NPR News, I'm Ari Snyder in Portland, Maine.

0: Olivia Pichardo made history last week when she took the mound for the Bears in Brown University's men's baseball game against Cornell.
1: First pitch from Pichardo fouled off by Beaulieu for strike one.
0: The fourth-year student became the first woman to play NCAA Division I baseball. She faced just one batter.
2: Here's ESPN with the historic call at the top of the ninth inning.
1: Pichardo comes to the set. The 0-1 pitch is swung on and grounded to short. Picked up by Lewigs. He fires to first for the final out of the game. Pichardo registers the final out on the mound for the Bears.
2: The two New England universities have faced each other almost 150 times over the past 100 years. And this was the first win with a woman on the mound.
0: Pichardo's fastball tops 80 miles an hour. It earned her spots on three U.S. women's national baseball teams, in addition to her spot on the men's team at Brown. She made her collegiate baseball game debut in 2023, swinging against a fellow Rhode Island school.
3: And now batting for Brown, number 19, Olivia Pichardo.
2: Pichardo is 5'7" tall, and when she's on the 10-inch pitcher's mound, she stands eye to eye with men, including some of the best players in the Ivy League.
0: Now, women have played on men's collegiate baseball teams in the past, though with smaller schools in lower divisions. That paved the way for Pichardo.
2: When she spoke with NPR in 2022, she said she wanted to pay that forward.
4: My reason for playing baseball isn't to be a pioneer, but it definitely, it feels very good to know that I'm now opening up this door for them.
0: A home run.

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3: 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In our forecast from the National Weather Service Office, Marquette, mostly clear skies tonight, lows 24 to 30 degrees. Tomorrow, mostly sunny, highs in the upper 40s to mid 50s. Looking ahead to tomorrow night, mostly cloudy. There's a slight chance of rain showers through the night. Also, a slight chance of light freezing rain late. Lows tomorrow night, 30 to 36 degrees. And for Sunday, look for mostly cloudy skies. There's a chance of rain showers, highs in the mid-50s to around 60. 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
2: From NPR News, this is All Things Considered. I'm Scott Detrow.
3: And I'm Juana Summers. On the new album, Fenian, Irish hip-hop trio Kneecap is reclaiming a word from their native language. Fenian originally meant ancient Irish warrior. Then it was embraced by Irish rebels fighting for freedom from the British. But more recently,
4: in modern times, it was used as a derogatory slur against Irish people in the north. If you're Irish, you're called a Fenian. It's kind of like that you were backwards or uncivilized.
3: That's Kneecap's Mowgli Bop.
4: I think this comes back to the power of language and the politics of language, of how certain terminology is used, especially in the colonial context, to demean the subjects, to justify oppression.
3: The group is based in Belfast, the capital of Northern Ireland, which is part of the

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1: We watch what's happening in the Middle East, and we relate to it.
2: There's been a backlash against the group for their viewpoints. Several countries have banned them from entering or performing there. Also, there has been legal trouble. While recording Fenian, Mokara spent time in court over a terrorism charge for allegedly displaying a Hezbollah flag during a show. He denies the charge, and the case was ultimately dismissed. Mokara says his legal problems disrupted the making of the album, but also shaped it.
3: In hindsight, they weren't hindrances at all. They were actually massive inspirations and influences for the album.
2: I sat down with Mowgli Bop and Mokara, two-thirds of the group, to learn more about what drives Kneecap to make music, beginning with their earliest influences.
4: Ireland is such a small country, like we're kind of influenced by so many different genres. One of the genres would be like rebel music, which is a type of folk music that is geared towards rebellion. Of course, there's a band called the Rubber Bandits, which were a hip-hop duo from Limerick. Who were like one of the first hip-hop groups to use like Irish accents and Irish colloquial terms in their hip-hop. So that was definitely a big influence when I was growing up in my teens. Like, how can we depend on our own culture and our own crack to create music?
1: Understandably, everybody who was rapping in Ireland at the time were using American accents or emulating American culture. They were the first to do it. That wasn't all braggadocious, because I don't know how much you know, but Irish people, we're very, very self-deprecating. We're the opposite of braggadocious. So, like, as much as we love hip-hop and storytelling, being braggadocious is not something that comes naturally to us.
5: I wonder, what do you say to the critics out there who suggest that your music amplifies political violence? What do you say to people who hold that view?
4: I think they're very, like, fast to criticize us, and not so fast to criticize all these factories that create weaponry that is used in Israel. And I think that is, they are the biggest people who need to be criticized, and not bands. But I think they want to look at bands instead of looking at the actual people who benefit from this. There's a big profit being made in this war.
5: Your band has become well-known among fans as well as critics for your outspoken comments about Israel's war in Gaza, the plight of the Palestinian people. Can you talk about that? Do you have any regrets about being so vocal?
1: What would I regret?
5: I mean, you guys have seen consequences. For example, losing your North American visa sponsor. There's been media scrutiny.
1: That never happened. We didn't lose our North American visas. There's massive, like, miscommunication and misinformation about that. What happens is, like, we did have, like, our promoters at the time, and we kind of decided, you know, mutually to move along to another promoter. And then this kind of kicked off that we decided, okay, let's not apply for visas right now. We were never denied visas or had our visas stripped. Like, I mean, you have to understand, and I think what I'm about to say, it may be very hard for Americans to understand this, but we're Irish, like, and we grew up here as Britain's first colony. At the end of the day, we understand colonialism. We have been subject to forced starvation, which was called a famine. The same thing that we witnessed a few years ago in Gaza and still witness, that is something that, as an Irish person, it sparks something in your DNA. It's not in your nature, and you're not willing to stay silent and watch this happen to other people. We watch what's happening in the Middle East, and we relate to it. Maybe it's not on the exact same level because of how technology has advanced now. We were never born from the skies, but I just would push Americans to kind of at least strive to understand where we're coming from there.
5: I mean, politics are so present throughout this album. I want to ask you on this topic specifically about the song Palestine. It features a Palestinian rapper and lyrics that say in part, "We won't stop until everyone is free." Tell us about that song.
4: Yeah, I mean, Palestine has been something that we've been involved with, like, before Kneecap. Growing up as a teenager, we used to go to protests and stuff. And in 2018, we helped my brother, who started a gym at the Ada refugee camp in Palestine, the West Bank. So then he met his fiancée there. She's from Ramallah, and she was friends with Fauzi. It was always a part of our aim for us to have a Palestinian on the album and to give them an opportunity to use our platform.

0: So it was very important for us to make that connection, and thankfully we haven't met Fousey yet, but online on the internet we had conversations with him. Again, it's to show that the parallels between Irish history and Palestinian history, to hear them both side by side, I think is a very powerful thing.
1: I wonder, do either of you have a favourite song on this album?
0: Oh, that's a tough one. A few.
2: Irish Goodbye is the best, but I can't give you the description why.
0: Yeah. That's because I'm on it.

0: Tell us about Irish Goodbye.
1: We were in the studio with Dan. Somebody sent me a documentary which featured us as children with my parents. And it's the first time I've seen my ma in like a video with us as children. So that's kind of inspired the idea of Irish Goodbye. She's been dead a few years now, but I think it's only after a few years that you get to process like death and look back at kind of fun times or just normal times. And the song is kind of a reflection on like, it's not all the like crazy moments you miss in life with people. It's kind of the mundane, boring stuff you miss, like sitting in after dinner, talking after dinner, walking to the shop or walking around the park. So it's kind of reflecting that there is how much you miss the mundane stuff in life when you share it with somebody that you love.
0: Yeah, it's a really beautiful song.
1: Thank you.
2: We've been speaking with Mokara and Mowgli Bop from the Irish hip-hop trio Kneecap. Thank you so much.
1: Thank you very much. Appreciate it.
3: Okay, all right. Very much. Slán.
1: Thank you.
3: Slán.
2: Israel has denied accusations that its policies have led to starvation in Gaza and says restrictions on food aid were designed to prevent it from falling into the hands of Hamas militants.
4: This is NPR News.
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9: In Los Angeles, I'm Kai Rizal. It is Friday today. Somehow, it is the first day of May. Good as always to have you along, everybody. Look, I could dilly-dally here, tell you what a week it has been in this economy, but honestly, why not just get to it? Sudeep Reddy is at MS Now. Courtney Brown is at Axios. Hey, you two.
10: Hi, Kai.
11: Hey, Kai.
9: All right, let's see. Tossing a coin here. Courtney, you get to go first. We're going to talk Fed meeting for a while and the ancillary happenings. First of all, I suppose we should talk substance. What did you make of what Chair Powell had to say and the state of this economy?
11: So before we heard from Chair Powell, we got the FOMC statement. And the first thing I saw when I saw it was, holy cow, Fed president revolt. We had Governor Stephen Miron dissent in favor of rate cuts, but he's been doing that for a while. But three Fed presidents dissenting, not over interest rates, but language in the statement that maintains an easing bias. Their problem was, we don't think that should be the case anymore. There is a real possibility that the next move could be a rate hike. And so that's the tone that we enter the press conference with. And then the big shocker, of course, was Powell saying that I'm going to stay on as a Fed governor after my term as chair expires. And I want to make sure that essentially he was saying he wants to protect Fed independence. And he sees that as his role as a public servant. So, I mean, it's going to be a fascinating few months to watch him on the Fed board alongside Kevin Warsh.
9: All right, you just gutted like the whole next like 5 minutes of this interview. You're killing me, man. I don't even know what you're doing here. You just went straight to it. Well, that's all right. We're going to unpack it. We're going to unpack it a little bit. Sudeep, I want you to help people understand. So look, everybody's heard by now that there were three dissents from governors and then Myron and the rate cut, which was totally expected. Talk to me about what that says about what Kevin Warsh is going to inherit as he takes over on the 15th of May.
10: One of the lines from the outgoing Chair Powell is that inflation is kind of misbehaving, he said, which is an interesting and perhaps polite way to say that all sorts of things are not going our way right now. Inflation readings are way off the Fed's target. Obviously, we're now 8 weeks into a war that was supposed to be a few days or a few weeks and has no end in sight. And that is the beginning of a problem that lots of people on the Fed, lots of officials have got to be worrying about. If that continues, it can start bleeding into other things in the economy and make inflation misbehave even more. And so Kevin Warsh, who has historically tried to articulate being more hawkish, more concerned about inflation. We'll see if he actually believes that when he's inside the Fed. He now has to come in and deal with this situation that could take quite a while to actually resolve itself once he's on board.
9: Keep going, Sudeep, for a second. Quite a while, meaning what, like 6 months, 8 months? I mean, there is that long and you know, indeterminate lag with monetary policy and, you know, the whole deal.
10: And I mean, this really, he needs a crystal ball to figure out what's going to happen with the Strait of Hormuz and with the war. If this goes on for a couple more months and we're at tank bottoms with oil supplies all over the world, that is a 6 month problem. That's a 9 month problem. That means in higher inflation month after month carrying through and preventing the Fed from actually cutting rates the way obviously the president wants, but the way some other people on the FOMC want as well.
9: Right. Courtney, about Powell deciding to stay on, I personally was not surprised. I would like to know, number one, whether you were surprised, but number two, I take Powell at his word that he's going to be really quiet and not pipe up a whole lot in his chair emeritus role, but I wonder what you make of it.
11: I think that I need to mention that we got the perfect Powell meme in the last, press conference. Yeah, you know, he was talking about what it means for him to be, he's going to be a quiet governor, he said. Someone asked him, what does that mean? And he started to shrink lower behind the podium. and I think that means that he's not going to be overly aggressive in trying to cut against what, Warsh is going to do as chair. He's not going to be a shadow Fed chair. I think it'll be interesting to watch in the months ahead. I think one of the things that I was a little bit unsatisfied by during the press conference is I'm not sure I understand what the new test is for Powell to feel like he's comfortable stepping down as governor. I'm not sure what that will look like. So I guess we'll have to wait and see.
9: Yeah, so we have to sort of wait and see what the Department of Justice does, what the president does, frankly, and what the U.S. Attorney for the District of Columbia, Jean Pirro, does. Sudeep, you mentioned this. I do want to point out inflation. PCE came in 3.2%. I mean, that's not nothing, right? It's going exactly the opposite way of what the Fed wants it to do, and that just complicates Warsh's, first short number of months on the board.
10: It absolutely does. The labor market remains, I think.

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1: She at Harvard Business School.
2: There has been this boom and bust cycle that goes back 30, 40 years.
1: Demand surges when a new tech product gets released. Manufacturers build more capacity, creating a glut, rinse and repeat. But the AI shock is of a different magnitude.
2: An AI server will typically have maybe 10 times as much memory as a conventional data center server.
1: So the three big memory makers have pulled back on the consumer market. Gamers who build custom PCs felt the pain first, says Ryan Reith at IDC Market Research. Prices for some DIY memory kits were tripling late last year.
3: Think about that as the precursor to what's going to happen for the mass market.
1: Big brands like Apple locked in memory supplies before the worst of the surge, but will be renegotiating contracts at higher prices this year.
3: A lot of that cost is going to get passed through to the consumer, and it's only going to intensify as we get into the second half of this year.
1: IDC predicts the global device market will shrink significantly until memory supplies start to rebound next year. But Apple could still emerge a winner, says analyst Neil Seibert at Above Avalon.
4: Because they're the strongest player, that they have the strongest portfolio, and they are putting orders out there that are significant.
1: Without that bargaining power, he says smaller players will likely pay even higher prices for memory if they can get any at all. I'm Megan McCarty-Carino for Marketplace.

0: According to the U.S. Energy Information Administration, the United States is the world's biggest exporter of liquefied natural gas, and an increasing share of those exports is being sent through the sleepy beach city of Corpus Christi, Texas. So with the Strait of Hormuz still closed and the world scrambling for LNG, Marketplace's Elizabeth Trovall took a little road trip.
1: All day here on the Corpus Christi Bay, ships carrying crude oil and fuel make their way through this deep water ship channel, as do dolphins.
2: When the ships leave, they'll actually get in front of the ship and ride the bow wave out. And sometimes they'll spin, sometimes they'll jump.
1: I'm looking out at the turquoise water with Kent Britton, CEO of the Port of Corpus Christi, which ships out roughly half of U.S. crude oil exports.
2: So about 2.5 million barrels a day.
1: This channel connects the engine of the U.S. oil and gas industry, the Permian Basin, to the global energy marketplace. And business is booming.
2: March was the busiest month in the history of the Port of Corpus Christi. And by all accounts, April is actually going to be even busier than March. So our customers here have, let's call it, overproduced to fill a gap, obviously, for what's not being allowed to flow through the Strait of Hormuz.
1: Crude oil exports can only grow so much, but liquefied natural gas is another story.
2: LNG shipments this year are actually up about 40% over the same period last year.
1: That new LNG coming online was planned long before the war in Iran started, but the timing is right, with nearly 20% of global LNG disrupted.
2: For oil and gas, LNG is the growth story of the next decade.
1: Britton says all of the energy export growth has brought billions in investment to the region and tens of thousands of jobs. Further inland, metal pipes shut into the air and refineries stretch across a vast industrial area. I walk into the Barbecue Man restaurant run by Matt DeShields.
3: This is our food line here. We got brisket, sausage, ham, turkey, beef dino ribs.
1: He's the third generation owner of the restaurant.
3: 90% of our customer base is going to be the industrial workers here in Corpus Christi. Our main business is lunchtime, which, again, that's all the contractors and refinery workers that are in the area. And without them, we wouldn't really have a business at all over here.
1: Those workers can make up to six figures, so they have money to spend, DeShield says, whether it's buying barbecue, beer, or a home.
3: What spurred this business back in the 70s was the oil boom in the area. And we've kind of rocked and rolled with the industry through the ups and downs.
1: That was back during the energy crisis of the 1970s, when offshore drilling in the region was ramping up. That crisis also caused the

0: U.S. to ban oil exports for 4 decades, says Bob Paulison with the Coastal Bend Industry Association.
1: And that ban continued until 2015.
0: When it was reversed by Congress under President Obama. This was as fracking revived the Permian Basin as a top oil-producing region in the world. This turned Corpus Christi into an energy export juggernaut.
1: One of the first tankers to carry oil for export for international markets came out of Corpus Christi at the end of 2015.
0: Now, the industry accounts for roughly 40% of local economic output, says economist Denise Gehrig with Texas A&M Corpus Christi. And that economic impact continues to grow with the expansion of LNG exports.
2: Although the workforce is not huge in numbers, every dollar of LNG output generates more than 70 cents in our local economy.
0: Whether Corpus Christi grows beyond the planned LNG expansion is still TBD. Locally, the city is grappling with historic drought, and the future of global energy markets is uncertain. But as crude oil tankers go unfilled in the Middle East, it's never been busier here on the Corpus Christi Bay. I'm Elizabeth Trovall for Marketplace.

0: Coming up.
1: I can't be sure that I won't regret it, but I can't be sure of a lot of things.
0: Words to live by, huh? First, though, let's do the numbers. Dow Industrial's down 152 on the day, 0.3%. Finished at 49,499, did the blue chips. The NASDAQ gained 222 points, 0.9%, 25,114. The S&P 500 up 21, 0.3%, 7,230 there. For the 5 days gone by, Dow up about 0.5%. The NASDAQ picked up 1.1%. The S&P 500 improved 0.9%. Spirit Airlines is preparing to shut down after it couldn't secure a deal from bailout from the Trump administration. Although the president said today he hasn't decided yet. Spirit Aviation Holdings plummeted 25.3%. Elizabeth was talking about Corpus Christi and LNG. Texas-based Cheniere Energy, the biggest exporter thereof. Cheniere Energy down 1.75%. 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

0: This is Marketplace. I'm Kai Rizdahl. The Devil Wears Prada 2 hits theaters today if somehow you've missed all of the ads. For that movie, most tickets will set you back 15-ish bucks or so. But I did see a distressing headline in the Wall Street Journal the other day. The $50 movie ticket has arrived, it said. Ben Fritz had the story. Ben, it's good to talk to you again.
1: Thanks for having me, Kai.
0: I'll be honest with you. I saw $50 tickets in the headline, and it stopped me in my tracks, in mid-scroll, as it were. What the heck?
1: Yeah, I was stunned, too. That's why I wrote the story. It turns out that people who go to the movies are a little bit like people who fly in airplanes. You know, it's the same basic experience, but some people are willing to pay more for something extra. And what Regal, who's the company charging $50, what they figured out is there are people who want to see this movie, Dune Part 3, on opening night in the absolute best format, IMAX 70mm film. And for that experience, they're willing to pay a lot more than most people are expect to pay for most movies. And they charge $50 and they sold those tickets really fast.
0: Amazing. So we should point out here, as you and I talked about last time we had you on, this is the premium experience. It's the IMAXs, yeah. it's the big deals, and that's what the companies are going for. It has to be said that there are executives saying, look, we got to make movies affordable again, man. $50 is a lot.
1: Right. So some people in Hollywood think this is a really bad strategy because the more that we're charging people as if going to the movies is a special occasion, the more people are going to view going to the movies as a special occasion and they're only going to go a few times a year, as opposed to in the past, you know, people, it was a cheap date.
0: Yeah. Yeah. How much of this is being driven by the fact that we collectively, this economy, are making far fewer movies than we did, say, before the pandemic, right? That's part of the deal.
1: Yes. So the studios are making fewer movies and fewer of us are going to the theaters. The number of movies made is down about 25% from before the pandemic, and attendance at theaters is down about 30%. So it's kind of creating this negative cycle where, well, people go to the movies less because there are fewer movies, and because people are going less, the studios are making fewer movies. And then because all that's happening, the theaters are raising their prices because they got to make more money from fewer people. So it's this downward spiral.
0: Right. And there's a concessions thing too. Like, we used to spend $5 pre-pandemic and now we're spending $9 every time we go.
1: Yeah, actually. So as much as people get freaked out about the prices of movie tickets, it's actually the popcorn and sodas prices that have really gone up the most. And people are both spending more per bucket of popcorn and they're buying more stuff when they go. And I think that's also part of this film is special occasion trend where, hey, if I'm only going once or twice or three times a year, fine, I'll spend extra to get like the biggest popcorn and to have nachos with it or whatever. Whereas if I was going every week or two, I probably wouldn't spend that.
0: Yeah, that's fair. And I get that, you know, special occasion and all that stuff, but I could just sit on my couch, man, and watch it from my Netflix subscription.
1: Right. That's the danger of all of this. Right. Yes, absolutely.
0: Right. All right, so put up or shut up. Are you going to spend $50 on a movie ticket?
1: No way. I can wait. I mean, I'm excited to see Dune Part 3. I'd be happy to wait a few days and see it on a weekday.
0: Ben Fritz, he's at the Wall Street Journal. Ben, thanks a bunch. I appreciate your time.
1: Sure, it's my pleasure.

0: How much any one person is going to need in retirement depends on a whole lot of things. Northwestern Mutual did a survey not too long ago. The best guess among U.S. adults for them to be able to retire comfortably? $1.46 million, they said. That's the average. It is worth pointing out here that that's 15% more than people were saying just a year earlier. It also might be worth asking, though, how much you don't need. Here's today's installment of our series, My Economy.
1: My name is Lois Moore. I live in South Bloomfield, Ohio, and I am retired from a career in finance. In my retirement, I decided that I didn't want to keep accumulating. I wanted to begin to be generous with money, which was not my pattern through my life. And so I decided that the right way for me to do that was to put a cap on my net worth. The idea of setting the net worth limit came kind of gradually. In 2017, my mother died, and my brothers and I inherited her estate. Mom was very private about her money. None of us had any idea what she had, and it was more than we expected. So then, when the market started dumping money on me, I started to feel as though this is ridiculous. I have more money than I need. I have more money than I'm going to use. And I would look at, you know, billionaires and think, it's not right to have more than you can use. And then I started to think, well, I also am, I'm not in that class, but I have more than I can use. And what I need to do is set a limit on it. That was when I began to give larger gifts. I'm a little embarrassed to tell the number because I feel like it's still too high. And I did choose it kind of arbitrarily. And what I'm thinking is that as time goes on, probably I'm going to continue to adjust the limit and adjust it downward. But it just seems like a number that will take care of me at the end of my life and will take care of emergencies between here and there. It is a little scary to begin to spend because over my working life, the idea was to accumulate. I was putting money away for college. I was putting money away for retirement. And to take a chunk and give it to a charity instead of giving them a few hundred dollars to give a serious gift to a charity was a little frightening. When I've shared that I'm doing this, which to be honest, I have not a whole lot because I kind of feel like it makes me sound like I'm such a good person, which is not what I'm trying to say. But when I have shared it with people, they wonder how I can be sure that I won't regret it. And I can't be sure that I won't regret it. But I can't be sure of a lot of things. The market, we always hear, is driven by fear and by greed. And I don't want those to be my drivers. I want my norm to be contentment. And I'm not there, but that's my goal, and this is my tool.
0: 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So take a second, if you can, and let us know what's going on. Marketplace.org/myeconomy.

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1: This final note on the way out today, which I will preface by saying we don't do a lot of thoroughbred horse racing on this program, but we are making an exception today. The Kentucky Derby, as you might have heard, is tomorrow. 20 horses in the field, including, I love this, wait for it, a colt named Emerging Market. Two career races so far, two wins, 15-1 odds as I speak. Our theme music was composed by BJ Lederman. Marketplace's executive producer is Nancy Fargali. Joanne Griffith is the chief content officer. Neil Scarborough is the vice president and the general manager. I'm Kai Rizdahl. Have yourselves a great weekend, everybody. We'll see you back here on Monday, all right?

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1: I'm Christopher Kimball, and this is Milk Street Radio. 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Rule number one.
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0: Live from NPR News in Washington, I'm Ryland Barton. A federal appeals court has issued a ruling restricting telemedicine access to the abortion pill mifepristone nationally. The Fifth Circuit Court of Appeals granted a stay requested by the state of Louisiana that rolls back Biden-era rules that allowed the pill to be prescribed online or over the phone and sent through the mail. Doctors argue an in-person prescription is medically unnecessary and that the policy is a way for abortion opponents to make it harder to access the procedure. The decision will likely be appealed. The Supreme Court decision that struck down the Louisiana voting map that carved out a second majority black congressional district has amplified an already intense national redistricting battle. The ruling limits the use of race as the basis for drawing voting districts. And as NPR's Ashley Lopez reports, the decision will have long-term implications.
1: For most states, it might actually be too late for them to consider redrawing in time for the primary elections this year. But big picture, there is now very little to stop lawmakers from changing maps every 2 years. Already, House Minority Leader Hakeem Jeffries said Democrats are eyeing big redraws in some blue states for 2028, so it is very unlikely that there will be anything to stop another drag-out fight for at least the next few cycles, which means voters might have these, like, ever-changing congressional districts from here on out.
0: NPR's Ashley Lopez reporting. President Trump says he's not satisfied with Iran's latest proposal to end the war. NPR's Franco Ordonez reports Trump says Iran is asking for things he can't agree to.
2: President Trump says Iran wants to make a deal and that negotiations are continuing, but that it's difficult to make progress because of Iran's disjointed leadership. He says his team is trying to negotiate with 2 to 4 different groups of Iranian leaders.
3: And it puts us in a bad position. One group wants to make a certain deal. The other group wants to make a certain deal.
2: Speaking outside the White House on his way to Florida, Trump says negotiations continue by phone and that they've made strides during these talks. But he also said he wasn't sure if the Iranians would ever get to where they needed to be. Franco Ordonez, NPR News. The White House.
0: Revolution Medicines got FDA approval to expand access to a promising new drug to treat metastatic pancreatic cancer. NPR's Yuki Noguchi reports.
4: The drug is called daraxonrasib. In phase 3 trials announced last month, it's extending the mean survival time for patients by more than 6 months, twice as long as chemotherapy. That's a rare breakthrough for a stubborn cancer where most patients are diagnosed late stage. Daraxonrasib targets cancer cells that have a KRAS genetic mutation, common to most pancreatic cancers. The company, Revolution Medicines, received its expanded access approval a mere 2 days after applying. FDA Commissioner Martin McCary says the agency's trying to facilitate early access to promising new drugs. Yuki Noguchi, NPR News.
0: This is NPR. Facebook parent company Meta says it might shut down social media services in New Mexico. It comes in response to a push by state prosecutors for fundamental changes to its platforms to protect the mental health and safety of children. A trial begins next week on allegations that Meta poses a public nuisance. Pope Leo has appointed a new bishop of West Virginia. He's the first Salvadoran bishop in the country and migrated to the U.S. in 1990 without legal status. NPR's Sarah Ventry has more.
5: Now an American citizen, Bishop Evelio Menjivar Ayala came to the U.S. as an asylum seeker, and his resume is unlike many others. In addition to his master's in theology and his work as the Auxiliary Bishop of Washington, he also did janitorial work, construction, and painting. And he says,
6: that helped me to understand labor, hard labor, to learn to work hard.
5: Menjivar has openly criticized the Trump administration's immigration policies and demonstrated against mass deportations, emphasizing the need to uphold human dignity. Last fall, the U.S. Conference of Catholic Bishops issued a statement opposing the administration's immigration tactics, including what they called the vilification of immigrants. Sarah Ventry, NPR News.
0: Mexico City is sinking nearly 10 inches every year, making it one of the world's fastest sinking metropolitan areas. That's according to newly released satellite imagery from NASA. The megalopolis has a population of 22 million and was built on an ancient lake bed. Groundwater pumping and development have dramatically shrunk the aquifer. This is NPR.
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12: This is Monsieur Radio from PRX. I'm your host, Christopher Kimball. Today's my interview with Top Chef host Kristen Kish. She reveals what she really thinks about diners who behave badly.
13: Don't stack the plates. Just don't stack the plates. I hate it so much.
12: Wait, diners stack the plates?
13: Diners stack the plates because they think they're being helpful, and they kind of push it off to the side because they're like, oh, we don't want these dirty dishes in front of us anymore.
12: Plus, she shares stories from Top Chef, including her winning mushrooms.
13: I sweat down some aromatics, garlic, shallots, thyme, deglaze with a little bit of vermouth, finished with some butter, sherry vinegar, fresh parsley, salt, pepper. Perfect.
12: God, that sounds good.
13: I won $10,000 for those, by the way.
12: And you deserved every dollar of it.
13: Thank you.
12: Kristen Kish speaks out. That's coming up later in the show. But first, I'm joined by Rhea Hart. She recently wrote an essay for The Atlantic about eating and traveling on tour with her father, Grateful Dead drummer Mickey Hart. Rhea, welcome to Milk Street.
14: Thank you so much. I'm really happy to be here.
12: I promise not to sing any Dead songs, talk about all the concerts I went to, so I'll spare you all of that, which you've heard 1,000 times. I will just say that my first concert was February 1970, second show, Fillmore. So,
14: wow.
12: And Pigpen was still there.
14: That's a great time to get on the bus. I'm happy for you that you made it in 1970. That's great.
12: And I met your dad. I may have met you, too, about 12 or 14 years ago. I used to cook for Bob with his band Rat Dog.
14: Oh, wow.
12: The Worcester Centrum. So could you just talk about the reality of traveling with the dead, with your dad being in the band?
14: Yeah, well, I can't tell you when I started, but probably maybe a month after I was born, really, really little. And basically my entire life I spent touring in the summers and taking off school or going on breaks on the road. And a lot of people would imagine backstage as a kid to be like a really chaotic place. But for me, there's a lot of sameness and repetition and consistency. And as everything kind of changed outside in the world, going on the road was pretty much the same. And we all got to come back together. We all got to hear the music again. And that's been kind of a constant comfort through my life.
12: I sort of saw, you know, Bob Weir had his own room and Mickey had his room and people were doing different things. It seemed like, you know, backstage, everybody had their family or they had their friends, but the whole band wasn't sitting down so much and talking to each other, at least at that time I was there. So did that change? Like sometimes the whole band would sit there after a concert and talk or smoke something or have something to eat, or you sort of stayed apart for a lot of the backstage?
14: Yeah, I mean, I think especially after the show, we're definitely in our own worlds. But between soundcheck and the time that the band walks, right, there is time for us to all be together. And I think that really only happens when we're eating and around food and in catering is really the only time that all of the members of the crew, band members, everyone gets to spend time together.
12: So I'd love, one of my favorite things was Jerry's contract writer about the refreshments, 3 bottles of good French red wine, 1.5 cases of Heineken's, 4 quarts of orange juice, no sugar added, bacon, lettuce, and tomato sandwiches, and I love this, and good cheeseburgers, cigarettes, Bacardi light rum. So was this a standard writer so that everywhere you went, it was pretty much an unchanging list of requirements?
14: Yeah, pretty much. It stays for a tour. So a rider will make adjustments to it kind of tour by tour, but it's pretty consistent. And I don't think people realize that, like, that's how we're surviving, really, is we're taking whatever is on the rider and it comes on our bus with us and then becomes, anytime we're not at the venue, what we're eating as well.
12: So you're 5 or 6 years old. It's your birthday. You're on the road on tour. What happens on the road?
14: Yeah, I mean, I think one thing about being a kid on the road is that it's very difficult to make your own decisions about food or find your own food. You're really relying on people all of the time. And I had this really intense craving for cheesecake one year and dreamt up this birthday cake moment where I would finally get the cheesecake that I had been fantasizing about. And my mom came to give me my birthday cake, and it was chocolate. But I had found a plastic bag of Kraft cheese on the catering table. So I hid the cheese underneath my shirt. I carried the chocolate cake underneath the stage and poured the cheese on top of it and then made my own cheesecake. And for me, it was really a finding of my independence and my own ability to be self-sufficient, and was a huge growing up moment for me, really, looking back.
12: You mentioned that sometimes some or all of you would go out to eat, I guess. So what were some of the favorite places to eat around the country when you had a night off?
14: Oh, God. Well, I talk about in my article, WoHop, which is like the first and foremost go-to of all time. Madison Square Garden and WoHop are like the same place in my
12: mind.
14: What
12: is WoHop?
14: WoHop is a really cool, old-school Chinatown institution. It's the second oldest Chinese restaurant in New York. And WoHop has been a tradition since way before I was born. My dad used to go there with Belushi when he was in this band, the Stink Band, with him and a bunch of the other SNL cast members.
12: And it's still open today?
14: Still open today, but not all night like it used to be. It used to be we would show up at WoHop after a show at 2 in the morning and know everybody in there.
12: Did some of these people who kept coming to concerts, did they become sort of VIPs in some way? They got access backstage, or was there a special group of people?
14: Oh, yeah, absolutely. I mean, all of the people really that work for us or that I depend on now as an adult years and years after Jerry died are people who started touring with the Grateful Dead when they were kids. Like, my dad's assistant, who's like my second mother, got a handwritten note from Jerry Garcia backstage at the Fillmore East when she was 15 years old that said, "Let this girl in. She needs to be here." Huh. And now, 50, 60 years later, she's a part of my family, you know? So I think there's a lot of stories like that of
12: That's
14: people
12: cool.
14: who just dedicated their whole lives to this thing.
12: Are you post-Jerry, or were you born before he died?
14: No, I was born before Jerry died, a few years before Jerry died.
12: And you remember anything about him at the time, or you were just too young?
14: Well, I remember him, to be completely honest with you, I remember him being kind of an ominous figure because he had his big beard and his, you know, kind of big person, and we used to take the same limo to the gigs together. We always shared a limo, and I was kind of frightened by him. He was like a Santa Claus type figure that was somehow, you know, intimidating to me when I was little, and he was such a sweetheart. He used to put a towel over his head for the entire drive so I wouldn't cry, and would still drive with us, still do the whole thing, and just cover up his head so that I wouldn't be freaked out.
12: That's
14: he
12: cool.
14: was an incredibly
12: That's a great story.
14: Yeah, sweet, caring person.
12: Tell me about your dad. What was it like growing up on the road with him? How do you do fatherhood on the road?
14: I mean, I got really lucky because I was born after the kind of madness of the 80s, and I got to really spend a ton of time with him. I mean, my dad and I are really, really close. But he's a prankster. He really has a hard time taking things seriously. He likes to kind of subvert expectations and mess with people, which I think is super fun too. And we play, you know, we don't get hung up on stuff.
12: You say that after the last show, you can now eat what you want. So as soon as you got off the road, you could go really eat some Thai food or eat something else, or
14: yeah.
12: What was craft services like?
14: I mean, it was pretty consistent, but less than it being about the food being the same, it's really about being able to make your own decisions. And it can be a great thing, it can be a freeing thing, but for me, it kind of feels really lonely and weird and just a big shift when you're finally going home after those experiences, when you're finally not having a road manager say, oh, that's the gate you need to walk to, or this is the time that you have to, like, go run to the bathroom if you need to. This is, you know, down to that level, when you are free and able to make whatever decisions you want, it feels strange. It's like free-falling a little. I like being able to choose what I eat. I like being able to have long, luxurious meals that, you know, involve friends and other people. But I also like the sense of community and the sense of purpose that you get from being in the situation like we are on the road, where it's like, eat this now, now move to the next thing, now do this. You know, it's both. I feel both ways about it.
12: Ray, it's been a pleasure visiting once again with the Grateful Dead and Mickey and you. Thank you.
14: Thank you so much, Chris. It's been great to be here. Trucking, got my
12: chips cashed in, keep trucking. That was Rhea Hart. Her essay for The Atlantic is What the Band Eats. More or less in line, just keep trucking. Now I'm joined by my co-host Sarah Moulton to answer a few of your cooking questions. Sarah is, of course, the star of Sarah's Weeknight Meals on Public Television. Her latest book is Home Cooking 101. So you probably spend some time on, like, Instagram, I'm sure. I'm amazed at the breadth of the food videos on that and impressed. I'm really impressed. Is there something you've seen this year in a food video that was amazing, memorable, that really stood out for you?
15: That would be true if I watched a lot of food videos. I mainly watch dog videos and mainly dachshunds. So I could talk about that, but...
12: You don't... Wait. You never look at people cooking on YouTube or Instagram or other things?
15: Mostly not. I really try to get away from it. So, yeah, dogs.
12: Some of the baking you see is just amazing.
15: Tell me some of them.
12: Well, the ones I like are people who... They have a simple recipe. It's well done. They're not putting on airs, and it's just a practical recipe that makes sense. There's all this talent out there, and the great thing social media has done, it gives people an opportunity to, show it off or share it. And some of it's garbage, but a lot of it's actually, I am really impressed by their cooking skills.
15: Well, I'm going to have to start watching.
12: I think it's worth watching some of those.
15: Checking
12: out. Anyway.
15: All right. Let's take a call.
12: Welcome to Milk Street. Who's calling?
16: Hi, my name is Dave from Madison, Wisconsin.
12: How can we help you?
16: I've been making my own pizza dough for a little while now. I use the recipe from Roberta's that the New York Times has posted. Mm-hmm. But I usually end up freezing the dough just out of convenience. And so I make it, shape it into the balls, and then freeze it. And then I take it out, put it in the refrigerator a couple days before I'm going to use it. And then usually let it sit out on the counter for... Oh, maybe an hour or so before I actually make the pizzas. But my question is, it comes out fine, but I notice that it just isn't quite as, like, risen or light and airy as dough that I've made freshly or dough that I've bought, like, from a local Italian market. So my question is, if you know you're going to freeze it, do you need to, you know, either increase the amount of yeast or decrease the amount of salt or do anything along those lines to help it sort of cook better?
12: You take it out of the freezer, put it in the fridge for a day or two. What happens to the size of the dough after 2 days in the fridge? How much bigger does it get?
16: I would say it probably almost doubles.
12: Are you putting this in the fridge before the first proof? That is, you've just mixed the dough, you've kneaded it, and it goes in the freezer?
16: The recipe has you let it rise for like about 15 minutes in between kneading it for two rounds of that. Mm-hmm. But yeah, essentially most of the rise then would be after I've taken it out of the freezer.
12: Well, a couple thoughts. It could be, we actually tested this, if the dough doesn't get up to about 75 degrees before you bake it, it's not going to be a very active dough. If you have it in the fridge and take it out, it'll take a lot longer than 30 minutes. Because that dough is like 38 or 40 degrees, right? You take it out, and it's going to take a lot more than half an hour to get it from 40 degrees to 75. So I think what could be happening is your dough is still cold. The yeast is not that active. You don't have a lively dough, and you're throwing it in a hot oven or on the grill, whatever, and it's just not going to puff up that much. So I would definitely get an instant rate thermometer and make sure that dough's up over 70 degrees. And I find that makes a huge difference in the texture and the amount of rise you get in the oven and puffiness and chew as well. So I think that's your problem. I make pizza dough all the time and I let it sit in the fridge for 3 days. Are you using just like a half teaspoon of yeast or a full?
15: And what kind of yeast?
12: Yeah. Is this recipe have a small amount of yeast and it's a long, slow process or is it more?
16: Yeah, I guess that's my question because the recipe only calls for 2 grams of yeast, which they're saying that works out to be 3/4 of a teaspoon.
12: And that recipe has it sit in the fridge for 2 or 3 days?
16: Yeah, correct. Yeah. It says either 24 hours or leave it out at room temperature for 3 to 4 hours.
12: The way I do it is half a teaspoon of yeast. I like a fairly hydrated dough, so more like 75% to 80% water, kneaded, et cetera. Put in the fridge for 3 days. That's ideal. Take it out, shape it into balls, and let it sit until it comes up to over 70 degrees, and then you're good to go. The freezing should not affect anything one way or the other. I think pizza dough freezes pretty well. But I think the problem is the dough's not warm enough. And I give it a full 3 days in the fridge just to develop. But Sarah?
15: No, listen, you're the pizza maven, and that all makes complete sense to me.
12: I think that's the problem. But try the 3 day thing because I think that actually works really well.
16: Okay. Well, thank you both very much. I love the show and I love you guys and I appreciate the tips. Thanks very much.
12: Yeah. Thanks for calling.
15: Bye bye.
12: This is Mill Street Radio. Sarah and I are here to answer your toughest questions. Give us a ring, 855-426-9843, or email us at questions@milkstreetradio.com.
15: 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Who's calling?
17: Hi, this is Katie.
15: Hi, Katie. Where are you calling from?
17: I'm calling from San Francisco.
15: Oh, you lucky person, you. How can we help you today?
17: Well, I was at the farmer's market the other day, and I bought a head of celery with the most celery leaves I've ever seen. And I was wondering if there's any more that I could do with them other than just using them as a garnish.
15: You could use them in anything you'd use celery in. You could put them in egg salad. You could put them in tuna salad, potato salad. You could add them to a stew, anywhere you'd use celery. And another thing that might be fun, especially if they're large, and sometimes they are, is to batter them and fry them, shallow fry them, like in a tempura batter.
17: Oh, that's a really interesting idea.
15: And then sprinkle them with salt. That would be like a fun hors d'oeuvre with a glass of wine. I'm always thinking about what would be nice with a glass of wine.
17: Oh, you and me both.
15: Chris, what do you think?
12: What I would do is chop them up, and I would use them every time you sauté or anytime you sauté onions to start a recipe, which is most recipes. I would just throw a bunch of them in with the onions because they have a really lovely – I think the flavor of celery is one of my favorite subtle flavors, and the leaves have a lot of flavor. So I would just chop them up and throw it in as part of your sofrito, right? And then, go on with the recipe. And you'll have that little additional flavor, and you get to use it up. So that's what I would do.
17: Those are all great ideas. I was curious, have you ever seen anything sort of akin to like almost like a pesto in which you would use celery leaves or anything along those lines?
12: Sure.
15: Sure.
12: It's funny, people think pesto is basil, but pesto, there's a million pestos. Sure, you could use celery leaves in pesto. Why not?
15: I think that would be great with pine nuts and parm. Yeah.
12: Yeah, or a little olive whatever. Oil. I mean, almonds would work fine. Yeah. And, you could use any different kinds of hard cheeses. And
15: walnuts would be great with celery leaves. Yeah.
12: Or you could mix it with something else like parsley. There's a lot of parsley pestos. You could mix it with celery leaves. Sure. The two things I think have great flavor as a background flavor, leeks and celery. Those are the two things that really people don't think about. I just made a leg of lamb and I put, a couple onions in with the skins on. I cut a garlic, couple heads of garlic in half with the skins on, threw it in, a bunch of celery with the leaves and threw that in, some leeks, all that stuff. And then you just strain out the juices at the end and defat them. And now you have this lovely sauce.
15: Yeah.
12: So, yeah, sure.
17: That sounds delicious. Well, thank you both.
12: Yeah, thank you.
15: Okay. Yeah. All right, Take care. Bye. Welcome to Milk Street. Who's calling?
18: Hi there. This is Angie. I live in Seattle.
15: Hi, Angie. How can we help you today?
18: I have been baking sourdough for a little while, and I'm still kind of working out the kinks. And part of that, I've been trying to figure out what kind of equipment works best. I had a bunch of stuff from Goodwill that I just use for general cooking, and my flour would spill all over the place and my bowl wasn't the right shape. So I've been kind of like looking into what people use for sourdough baking. And I am really curious about those wooden dough bowls that I see at like antique stores a lot. It seems like they're around enough that maybe they were a standard at some point when people are making a lot of bread. And so I'm just curious what those were for and why I don't know anybody who uses those anymore.
15: It's interesting that they went out of fashion. No, that was something that was used and it was passed down from generation to generation. And what was so good about them is that you could mix the dough in the bowl and then cover it with a damp towel and let it rise, and it would keep its heat covered. Mm-hmm. And so the counter wouldn't get dirty. It really is a good tool for the job. The trouble is it's hard to find them. You know, as you said, you can find them sometimes at flea markets, but you'd want to clean it. I believe online there's directions about how to do like a vinegar bath and dry it out, and then you want to rub it with mineral oil, you know, like you do a cutting board afterwards. I think there's a place in New Hampshire that sells new ones. We should say they're oblong and they're deep and they're rustic looking. They're sort of cool.
18: They're cool. Yeah. I actually am interested in woodworking too. So I was like, oh, I could make one of those, but maybe there's a reason that nobody uses them anymore. My approach now is to do the folds in a bowl instead of on a counter. And my bowl doesn't work that well for it. That's interesting that is exactly what people are doing with it.
12: I don't think it's about mess so much as I think it was designed specifically for kneading, I would think.
18: Yeah.
12: Right. Why is it oblong? It must be oblong for a reason. So I think it has to do with it's designed to make kneading easier. That's what I think. Anyway, it's an excellent question. I've never thought about this, and now I'm fascinated.
15: Yeah. Maybe you have to start selling.
18: Yeah, I know you do bread baking. I want to try it now.
12: Yeah, me too.
18: I'm going to try to get a hold of one.
12: Great question. I'm going to go and buy one.
15: Yeah.
12: No, I think it's really
15: great.
12: Interesting.
15: It'd be fun.
18: I hope to hear about it.
12: Right now, I'm getting online.
15: Okay. All right, Angie.
12: Great call.
18: All right.
12: Great call.
18: Okay. Well, thank you so much.
12: Yeah.
18: Okay. Bye-bye.
12: You're listening to Milk Street Radio. Coming up, we're getting real with Top Chef host Kristen Kish. Chris Kimball here. 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And thanks.
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12: This is Mill Street Radio. I'm your host, Christopher Kimball. Right now, it's my interview with Kristen Kish. She won Top Chef in 2012 and became the show's host in 2023. She just published her memoir, Accidentally on Purpose. Kristen, welcome to Mill Street.
21: Hi, Chris. Thanks for having me.
12: Let's start with who you are, as if not everybody knows. I'm sure everyone does. But you went to Cordon Bleu. Mm-hmm. You worked with Barbara Lynch in Boston. Mm-hmm. Just tell us a little bit about your Boston years.
21: Sure. I mean, my Boston years were probably the most formidable, life-altering years that I've had. I was there for about 10 years, working in kitchens and restaurants. You know, I'd say that my chef part of me, my professional self, certainly grew the most in Boston, and I really started to find who I was and how I wanted to cook.
12: So let's talk about Montand in Boston. This was Barbara Lynch's very high-end, very big white plates.
21: Yep.
12: I'd say Barbara told me this was, you know, why shouldn't Boston have a kind of upscale New York-style restaurant? But I always thought it was, unlike Stir or Sportello or Number 9 Park or other restaurants, it felt, I don't know, a little out of place for Boston. Mm. So tell me about working there, about the food. What was the story of Montand?
21: You know, I was working at Stir for a couple years. And during that time, that's when I went on to Top Chef. And I had come back and, you know, the show played out. I won and all the things, you know, life started to happen. And Barbara came to me. And whether it was her trying to find, you know, a way to put more eyes on Montand or whether it was purely just for the benefit of me or a combination of both, she came to me and she said, you know, by the time you're 30, I want you to have chef de cuisine of a Relais Chateau property on your resume. I want that for you. And so that kind of really started the wheels turning. Mm. She has always advocated for me and for all the places that I never felt like I belonged or where I was not welcome. She got me into those rooms.
12: Yeah.
21: And, you know, Montan and Relais Chateau, yeah, so maybe a little bit out of place, ahead of its time, but, you know, one that definitely carried a lot of lessons. You know, working there was a challenge. It wasn't the easiest kitchen. I don't think that everyone wanted me in that role. Barbara and a few others did, but a lot of the company did not feel like it was mine to have. And that made it really difficult. And I only lasted about 9 months there.
12: So what's it like walking into a kitchen when a lot of people there don't think you have the chops or have earned it, that the boss has brought you in? And I assume working in a kitchen is highly, can be divisive, can be political, it could be lots of things. How did you manage that? What was it like living through those 9 months?
21: You know, manage it? I don't know if that's what I'd call it. I think it was survival more than anything. I went in and very quickly I was showed that I was not welcome or respected. And so
12: how did they show that?
21: There was a lot of things happening behind my back. Nothing was overly like in my face, which also made it really hard. It almost was like a kind of gaslighting because I couldn't pinpoint why. But through some trusted cooks, one in particular that really was my eyes and my ears, she would start coming to me and telling me all the things that they were saying and doing behind my back, whether that be changing my menu or making fun of my food or just being these like bullies. And there was one rumor that floated around and said, I only got the job because I was having a relationship with Barbara. And now,
12: oh, Lord.
21: Yeah. Oh, yeah. So like not only being a woman in the kitchen, being like gay and already feeling unworthy of being in there. And then you like pile all that stuff on. It's just it was a lot. But I, you know, I gotta say, as tough as it was, I tried to work harder, work smarter, be nicer. That didn't really help me. It didn't solve the problem, but I was strong enough at, you know, at 9 months to say, you know what, let's like enough is enough.
12: Yeah, I guess, you know, it's like being captain of a ship and, you know, you have a lot of people who don't really appreciate you. I'd say, but Barbara, going back to her for a second, you know, I've known her for many years. And she's also been known in Boston for having a really loyal cadre of people working for her over very long periods of time. But then, of course, in 2023, there were articles in the New York Times and elsewhere detailing accusations by employees. So, you know, I don't know. Would you say she was still someone who was a great mentor and teacher to you during that time?
21: You know, I will preface this all by saying I don't discredit anyone else's experience with her. Back over a decade ago, me working for her, she changed my life. Like, personally, professionally, she changed my life. And she definitely was ahead of a lot of different things. And she was my very first mentor, true mentor, and one that I still consider a mentor today.
12: So let's talk about Top Chef. I know a lot of people are interested in what happens behind the scenes, but I'm also interested in why you did it. Because I know from reading your book, it's pretty different than what it looks like on television. So how did it work and what was it like?
21: You know, I didn't want to do it. I am deeply introverted, socially anxious. Best case scenario, I can move through this world and no one thinks I'm a weirdo. Television was not made for a person like me. Barbara came to me and said, you know what? They're asking for more women. And they are asking for recommendations I might have from the company. I put your name in. And I was like, you got to be out. You're like, no, absolutely not. I'm the one, my hand was shaking so bad on my first day at Stir that I nicked my finger trying to carve a chicken. So like, don't put me on television. This is absurd. And she was like, you know what? I really think you need to go. Long story short, I just kept saying yes until I was like, I want to say no. But I never said no. And I just kept getting further and further in the production. It's a wild adventure, but it was the right time. And Barbara truly advocated for me. Like my resume was a sous chef at a 10-seat restaurant. I had no nominee award things. I had no write-ups. No one wrote a single thing about me or my food. And there I am in this room with these people and these other chefs. And she told producers, like, trust me, don't go off a resume. Like, you've got to trust me. I know she can win. And so knowing that going in, I felt pressure not to disappoint her or embarrass myself. But the thing about cooking, whether there's a television set or a camera in your face, when you start to cook, and that this is what I do, everything kind of just goes away. Like, everything starts to fade away. And I could focus on the challenge at hand, which I think was really helpful for me.
12: So, obviously, you had it in you. But do you think you had to change in some way because of Top Chef? I mean, what happened to get you from an introvert to being a host of a major TV show?
21: Well, I'm very much still an introvert. My time before going on camera and my time after are in deep silence by myself, recharging. I know what it takes for me to be on for 12 hours, so I manage my life around it. It's like preparing for any job or any sporting event. Like, you need to be the best version of yourself for your job, but that doesn't mean you have to be that all the time. I will say, going on and hosting Top Chef, I am still very much me. I am a little bit more talkative. I find ways to, like, project that don't feel necessarily natural to me. But I, you know, we are multifaceted people that are really good at a lot of different things. And I did a lot of therapy, too, before I started Top Chef.
12: Excellent idea. yeah, I find what's really important, I think, is the ability to go through the camera to the person mm-hmm. watching mm-hmm. and making a connection with that person.
21: Mm-hmm. Yes, it's about connection. You're right.
12: And I think that has nothing to do at all with your regular personality. How do I put this? It's not that people necessarily like you. Mm-hmm. I'm talking about myself right now. It's not because people necessarily like you. They can kind of like find you annoying, but you connect, yeah. right? There's a connection made. And I think that's why Hollywood always used to do screen tests, because people in their normal life just doesn't seem like they'd be good at it. Mm-hmm. And you put them up on the screen, all of a sudden there's electricity. And I think obviously you have that, but I'm not sure where that comes from. Maybe you're just born with it or not. I'm not sure.
21: I think it's compassion. It's compassion for...
12: Well, that's interesting.
21: For the chefs that are standing there. I once was them, left everything.
12: That's a good point.
21: You know, you walk away from your business, your life, your spouses, your partners.
12: And how long did you have to... How long is this process for Top Chef?
21: It's about 8 weeks.
12: So how do people... I mean, I couldn't possibly go away for 8 weeks and do something. Not that anyone would invite me to do it. But how do people do that?
21: Well, you have to make sure you have a really great team at home. But there is a greater purpose for the rest of your life. 8 weeks is a small chunk of time, God willing, that we all have on this earth. So for 8 weeks, you can change your life and have an opportunity that for the remaining years of your life, far longer than 8 weeks, will help carry you through. I will say it's not without challenge. It is very difficult. When I went on competing, I was not married. I can't imagine not talking to my wife or having like supervised telephone conversations, just be like, how are you doing? You know, like that feels really bizarre. But, you know, there's a greater purpose when you go on.
12: So what else did you cook on Top Chef in what worked out? Were there any, do you have any failures along the way, for example?
21: You know, I cooked a lot of great things that I was proud of, some that I look back on TV and I'm like, oh my God. But like, it's a marker of time. You know, I won several challenges. My very first challenge that I won was simply cooking mushrooms and frying onions. And I was like, okay, like, this isn't going to get me anywhere, but sure, let's just scoot by on this episode. And it secured me my first win.
12: Okay, so how do you cook mushrooms and win?
21: So regular white button mushrooms, yeah. I love them. I de-stem them, put them on a grill sheet. I put them in an oven about 325, and I let them cook for about 30, 45 minutes, depending. And all that moisture releases. Then I take those mushrooms, I put them in a

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1: Are there things you've seen chefs do, restaurants do as a diner that are just no-nos that kind of ruin the experience for you?
2: You know, I will say I don't like when people get pushy on me, and I don't like when I feel like I'm being upselled.
1: Right.
2: There is this one instance. I went to a restaurant in Austin, and I sat at the bar with my wife, and we had ordered food and ordered what we wanted. All the food came. The manager came up, and he said, you know what, you've really got to try our lamb. I said, I hate lamb. Like, it is, lamb and smoked salmon, you're not going to get me to eat. He's like, no, like, trust me, you got to try the lamb. And I was like, sir, I don't want the lamb. And my wife is chiming in. She doesn't like lamb. She's not going to like your lamb. He was like, no, our lamb's the best. And after a certain point, I was just like, fine, just give me the damn lamb. So the lamb comes.
1: Yeah.
2: I take a bite. He was like, best lamb. I put it down. I said, yeah, still don't like lamb. Okay, fine. That would all be fine. And then he gives us the bill, and the lamb is on the bill.
1: Oh, no.
2: That lost me. I will never go back to that restaurant ever again.
1: So, okay, let's flip the tables. You're the chef. I'm the diner. Are there a couple of rules that you should give diners, just things you should definitely do or not do?
2: Oh, you need to voice if something is not to your liking. Don't hold it in. Don't wait to write a review. Like, give us an opportunity to change it. Mm. You know, if your chicken is, you feel it's over-seasoned, whether I believe it is or not, like, we're going to make it to your liking if you just let us have that chance. Like, we didn't purposefully send you out something that you don't like. Why would we do that? Bad business. So I think that there's a responsibility to say if something's not to your liking. Don't stack the plates. Just don't stack the plates. I hate it so much. Diners stack the plates because they think they're being helpful. And they kind of push it off to the side because they're like, oh, we don't want these dirty dishes in front of us anymore. I'm like, hold on. They are your dirty dishes, first of all. And we will have our team come get them, like, in a timely manner. But, like, the stacking and pushing them off to the side as if they're a nuisance.
1: I've never seen anybody do that.
2: Gosh. Yes, it happens. There's another thing that when I get up from a table, I always fold my napkin. I fold my napkin. I push in my chair. It really bothers me. And again, maybe this is just a me thing. I don't know. But, like, when you're done eating and you get up and you're just, like, throw your napkin on the table, it feels just like a bleh. Like, I know that's not what it means. And you don't have to fold your dirty napkin for us just to put it in the laundry. But it's a thing. It's like going to someone's house. You don't leave dirty appetizer napkins all over the house.
1: See, I knew it. I knew if we spoke long enough, we'd find your thing. This is your, Kristen, this is your thing, folding napkins.
2: Yes.
1: I would say one other thing in defense of your industry. You know, I have immense respect for the wait people because it's just such a hard job. But I would say have some empathy for the people serving you.
2: Mm-hmm.
1: Because they're dealing with difficult people frequently, and hospitality is really hard.
2: Mm-hmm.
1: But so I would just say have some sympathy for the people serving you.
2: Well, I also think it's, you know, like if your food is dragging and your course is 10 minutes late, the job of my floor manager, server, is to come and just make sure, like, you know that we're on it.
1: Right.
2: Please don't get mad at your server. It's not their fault. It's likely probably my kitchen or me that, like, messed something up. Like, we are, at the end of the day, humans trying to do a perfect job that's impossible to do perfectly.
1: Kristen, it's been fun.
2: Thank you.
1: I really enjoyed talking to you. Thank you.
2: Well, thank you. I just met one of my culinary heroes, Chris, so thank you very much for having me.
1: Take care. That was Kristen Kish. Her memoir is Accidentally on Purpose. Speaking of cooking competition shows, Iron Chef is still a high watermark for the genre. Now, I just watched the original episode, and it occurred to me that Iron Chef is nothing more than American football played out in the kitchen. Both are limited by time. There are scorecards, judges or referees, costumes, spectators, and of course, live commentary. The set of Iron Chef is even referred to as a kitchen stadium. Plus, food and football have always gone together. Think Super Bowl snacks and tailgate parties.

0: days. So is cooking a competitive sport? Maybe, but win or lose, everyone gets to sit down to a good meal. I think that is referred to as a win-win. You're listening to Milk Street Radio. Coming up, Kim Severson on the rise of the carnivore.
1: I'm calling y'all today with a question about the word hangover.
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4: 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Next time on Peninsula Performances, we'll continue a look back to the past with concerts from 2017 and 18. We'll hear guest artist Gary Reeves performing horn music from Charles Dibley, Halsey Stevens, Hoagy Carmichael, and more. And speaking of jazz, we'll also hear from the NMU Jazz Combos and Big Band with tunes from Thelonious Monk, Astor Piazzolla, and Fred Sturm. I'm Kurt Hosworth. 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
0: I'm Christopher Kimball, and this is Milk Street Radio. Now let's head into the kitchen with J.M. Hirsch to talk about this week's recipe, puff pastry cacciapore. J.M., how are you?
5: I'm doing great.
0: So you spent some time in Georgia.
5: Mm-hmm.
0: I spent some time in Romania, but Georgia has a lot of things I didn't expect, including cacciapore, which mm-hmm. was not anything like what I would refer to as cacciapore. So let's start with that. What is cacciapore?
5: Well, in its most basic, cacciapore is bread stuffed with some sort of cheese. And the cacciapore that Americans tend to know best is kind of shaped like a canoe or a boat, and it's filled with melted cheese and usually topped with an egg right at the last bit of cooking. To serve it, you take a fork and you stir the melted cheese and the egg in the center, and you kind of whip it all together, and then you tear off hunks of bread from the sides and you dunk it in. It's Georgian fondue, if you will. But that is the best known cacciapore in the United States, and it's actually called Ajarian cacciapore, and it's from the Ajara region of Georgia. But what I learned when I went to Georgia is there are some 50-plus variations of cacciapore from across Georgia, and they're not all boats of cheese and egg. It's always some sort of combination of bread and usually cheese, but also sometimes meat. And there are just so many ways of doing it. At its heart, it is comfort food. Now, I was lucky enough to be invited to a supra, which is kind of a Georgian feast. And I was at a winery in the Elizani Valley, which is Georgia's kind of premier wine region. And by the way, Georgians are very proud of their wine because they've been making it for some 8,000 years. They claim that it's the oldest winemaking region in the world, and I'm not going to argue with them.
0: Well, the Armenians and the Iranians would fight you to the death about that, but anyway.
5: Precisely. I'm going to stay out of that fight. So I was at this winery, and one of the owners, Annie Lomidze, offered to make me a different take on cacciapore. She was making me what's called Penovani cacciapore. And it was so simple and so wonderful. I was actually really surprised because, you know, the Ajarian cacciapore, the cacciapore that we know better, is actually a little bit involved to make. It's more involved than making a pizza, certainly. And what she did was she took a sheet of purchased puff pastry, so right there it's easier, and she rolled it out, and across half of it, she spread kind of crumbled up, grated up Imerulli cheese, which is a local cheese that is kind of tangy, kind of salty, kind of squeaky in kind of a halloumi sort of way. She spread this over half the dough, then threw some tarragon and other herbs on top of it, and then folded the other half up over it and sealed the edges. Now, basically what we're talking about here is a cheese Pop-Tart at this point. At least that's what it resembled. And she brushed it with egg and baked it. And when it came out, you know, the puff pastry was so tender and flaky, and it kind of wrapped itself around this salty, briny, tender cheese in with the herbs cutting through it. It was really, really wonderful and such a simple cacciapore. I was really surprised by how good and how simple it was.
0: This sounds like an Instagram post.
5: I mean, it really does.
0: We used to use store-bought puff pastry. So how does this qualify as khachapuri if it's a store-bought puff pastry. It's just one of many variations on a theme.
5: Exactly. It's just one of 50 or so odd khachapuris found across Georgia. And the doughs for each can be different and often are. And so, you know, obviously some people could make puff pastry, but, you know, I'm certainly not going to do that. And, you know, plenty of Georgians just buy puff pastry and whip this up. It's really a shortcut khachapuri in many ways because it came together so quickly and so easily.
0: And there's no egg, right?
5: They just brushed a little bit of egg on the surface right, to give it a nice lacquered look. And the only challenge for us when we were adapting this recipe back at Milk Street was the cheese itself, the Imerouli cheese. You know, it's hard to find in the U.S. It has a very distinctive flavor and texture. But I took one for the team. I ate a whole lot of Imerouli cheese while I was there, just so that I could master the taste and what we would have to do to try to replicate it. And what we came up with was a combination of cheeses. We ended up with queso fresco, feta cheese, and mozzarella. And if you combine those, you actually get a flavor and texture and kind of meltability very similar to the Imerouli cheese used in Georgia.
0: Jam, thank you. Puff pastry khachapuri, the sort of updated Instagram version of a Georgian classic. Thank you.
5: Thank you. You can get the recipe for puff pastry khachapuri at milkstreetradio.com.
0: This is Milk Street Radio. Now it's time to check in with our newest contributor, Kim Severson. Kim, what's in the news this week?
6: Meat, my friend. We are in the age of the carnivore. The demonization of meat is over.
0: Oh, good.
6: One of the stats that I found really interesting from this big study that was done for Cargill, 61% of consumers are actively increasing protein in their diets, and that has gone up 13% since 5 years ago.
0: Really?
6: And 74% of them say that eating meat is an important part of their diet and are calling themselves carnivores. As you will recall, there was a time not too long ago when chefs were trying to expand their menus to have vegan entrees, and the eat mostly plants, not too much Michael Pollan moment was big. But it looks like those days are waning, which I found fascinating.
0: Well, I'm going to blame it entirely on the Impossible Burger. One thing that struck me was a couple years ago, Jordan Peterson, you know, he's the sociologist from Canada, and putting aside his politics for the minute, he said that he went on an all-meat diet. That's all he eats is meat. And he had severe allergies, and he claimed he's been totally cured. So now meat is not just okay to eat. It is a medicine. It's like food is medicine, which is something I'd never heard before when it comes to a meat diet.
6: Well, Chris, clearly you're going to have to start hanging out with the carnibros who are eating meat like crazy. But it is interesting. Meat is getting this health halo that is sort of surprising, right? And I know I, for some of my reporting, talked to butchers who run a shop in the village, and they, you know, handle beef tallow and beef and animal fats all the time, but they've noticed their skin is better, their hair feels stronger, you know, their nails feel stronger. You'd be interested to know that this also extends into social media right now. Big trend, beef tallow TikTok. People are rendering their own beef tallow, mixing it in with things like jojoba oil and making it into this kind of fluffy cream and putting it on their face. But it is the reason that tallow, I think, is having its moment is also because of politics and other diets that were very meat-centric, keto, Atkins, did not have this attachment to politics in the way the new meat moment does. And part of it is, of course, because our Health and Human Service Secretary Robert Kennedy Jr. is famously a fan of beef tallow as sort of a symbol of pushing against processed food and big food companies. He has fried his turkey in beef tallow and more recently was sitting in a Steak and Shake restaurant, which had announced they were changing all of their deep fat fryers from vegetable oil to beef tallow.
0: Here's my question. When Kennedy said he wants to go after the big food companies for all the artificial ingredients and the processing. I was just going, wait a minute. You know, the circle's coming around again. And now you have this guy who's, you know, you'd say on the right culturally, who's saying something that Bernie Sanders or Alice Waters would say on the left. So is there a confluence here of the left meets the right in terms of food?
6: I think there's a stripping down of a lot of the federal agencies that handle food, and I don't know how that's going to work out. But I do think there is a place that is taking now the progressive left and the very conservative right and bringing them together in a place that I never thought we would be, where Bobby Kennedy and Alice Waters are sharing values on this one weird little part of the Venn diagram.
0: So where do you think this ends up? Do you think that we're going to start eating meat like we did back in the 50s? Or is this going to be a new way of thinking about meat entirely?
6: I think you and I have both been in the food game long enough to know that two trends can often happen at the same time, right? Especially in the broad swath of the American dining public. So I think that we will be seeing meat returning to a place of prominence. But I think ultimately what's bubbling up is this movement toward real food. And the goal is to get the food that you're eating to come from the earth or be raised from the earth, whether it's meat or it's vegetables. So I think this is ultimately a good thing. It's fascinating. I never thought I'd see it, but here we are.
0: Well, I have one other hope. You know, I like to eat food, not philosophy. So maybe we should take all the philosophical underpinnings out of all of this and just talk about the food and whether it's healthy. Because it seems to me all these food movements are based on, you know, a concept, a bigger notion. And maybe we're getting to the point where we just want to have healthy food.
6: Right. And deliciousness, healthy, delicious food, right?
0: Yeah. Kim, next time we get together, it's steak night on me. How about that?
6: Okay. I'm going to take you up on that, Chris. Thanks.
0: Okay. Thanks. That was Kim Severson, food correspondent at the New York Times. Well, that's it for today. To hear all of our episodes, go to milkstreetradio.com or wherever you get your podcasts. 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You can also find us on Facebook at Christopher Kimball's Milk Street, Instagram at 177milkstreet. 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
2: 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I'm Kurt Hosworth, your local host of a program that highlights musical talent from the Upper Great Lakes region of Michigan. 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